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6: A nuclear power deal with Saudi Arabia could be on the horizon, but will it lead to a nuclear bomb?
7: Are you going to trust the Trump administration and a Saudi monarchy that we know lies repeatedly? This would be obviously a bomb program.
8: This agreement is reactors. It's not that simple to say that every civil program can, with a turn of a screwdriver, can just become a weapons program.
9: I'm shocked that Saudi Arabia, which now does not have any commercial nuclear power plants, wants the full range of fuel cycle capabilities. Make no mistake, it's the second path to the bomb.
10: Would I like if everyone just did what we wanted as they had to in the 1950s? I would. That is not the world in which we inhabit. They have choices. They're going to go with somebody. I'd rather have them go with us.
6: That's coming up on Open to Debate right after the news. I'm John Donvan. Stay with us.
11: Live from NPR News in Washington, I'm Ryland Barton. A commercial flight from Dubai in the United Arab Emirates to Tel Aviv in Israel made an emergency landing in Saudi Arabia this morning after one of the pilots stabbed the other pilot and was apparently trying to crash the plane with everyone on board. The incident is still under investigation, as NPR's Kat Lonsdorf reports.
12: Israeli officials are calling this an attempted terrorist attack, but a statement put out by Fly Dubai urged caution on that, saying that the motives behind the incident are unknown and remain subject to a formal investigation. This all comes at a particularly political time here in Israel, as national elections are less than a month away. Those elections will determine whether Netanyahu remains prime minister. He's been campaigning on this idea that he alone can protect Israelis from the threats that Israel faces. So this incident on the plane will almost certainly be a talking point in the coming weeks as that election grows closer.
11: NPR's Kat Lonsdorf reporting. President Trump is insisting that his party can win in November this year, bucking the long-documented trend that the party in power tends to see losses in the midterm elections. Speaking at a Hispanic Heritage Month celebration, Trump said the economy is doing well and encouraged people to vote, as NPR's Deepa Shivaram reports.
13: Trump told supporters at the White House even if they don't love their Republican candidate, the alternative would be worse.
14: Even if you don't like somebody so much, it doesn't matter. It's a vote for good things. You know, it's hard to explain that, but you may not love your congressperson, you said, but it's a road like in Michigan. Are you going to vote for a guy who's a communist?
13: That was a dig at Democratic Michigan Senate candidate Abdul El-Sayed, who's in his party's left flank, but is not a communist or democratic socialist. Trump plans to campaign in Texas this week and has said he'll also make stops in Iowa and Alaska later on. Deepa Shivaram, NPR News, The White House.
11: An internal watchdog says management shortcomings at the Federal Reserve contributed to cost overruns on the central bank's headquarters renovation. But as NPR's Scott Horsley reports, the inspector general found no sign of deliberate misconduct, let alone criminal wrongdoing.
15: The renovation of the Federal Reserve's headquarters is years behind schedule and more than $1 billion over budget. After similar cost overruns with an earlier project, the Fed had promised a different approach.

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0: Rain chances return. Heading into the weekend, here is your Radio IQ forecast. Some cloud coverage this evening, but then more clearing from west to east early Thursday morning. Some areas of patchy fog possible then too. Lows in the mid-50s and lower 60s. Sunny skies Thursday, a little breezy and warmer than where we've been lately. Highs in the upper 70s to near 90 degrees for Roanoke. The potential for showers Friday afternoon and evening. A better chance for rain on Saturday.
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And he was not the only child. I remember being in the emergency room after an airstrike that happened close to the beach. And there was a 2-year-old who was alive for maybe a brief few moments when I walked into the emergency room. And

0: says it followed every step of the execution protocol. Cornell University says an outside counsel will investigate the school's handling of an alleged sexual assault case in 2024. New York Governor Kathy Hochul had been calling for an independent investigation, as NPR's Brian Mann reports.
1: In a statement on social media, Hochul said she secured a promise from Cornell that the review by an outside counsel will happen.
2: And I just spoke to the university president. They have agreed. They understand the importance of this.
1: The university has drawn criticism for its response 2 years ago when word of an alleged sexual assault at a frat party first spread on campus after the woman reported it to campus police. In a recent civil lawsuit, the woman alleges she was gang-raped by 7 students. None of the men faced criminal charges. Some were suspended or expelled, but Cornell has declined to say what other disciplinary actions were taken. Hochul says the probe is needed to restore trust.
2: I want answers. I want to know what happened.
1: No details yet on how the investigation will work. Brian Mann, NPR News, Ithaca, New York.
0: I'm Dave Mattingly in Washington.
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4: Good morning, it's 5:06. I'm Jeff Bossert. Good to be with you early on a Thursday for Morning Edition on Radio IQ. Just ahead, Israel's prime minister says a pilot may have tried to crash a plane traveling to Tel Aviv. President Trump visits Oklahoma to campaign for GOP candidates. And Pete Hegseth announces new military initiatives. Those stories just ahead. Later, the new TV show War on HBO shows how unpleasant things can get when a rich and powerful couple split up.
5: The drama sort of lives on the knife edge between love and war, and how when disputes arise, you can either let them go or go to war on them.
4: Dominic West on playing a tech billionaire going through a really nasty divorce with his movie star wife. His conversation with Layla Fadel about 15 minutes away. Warmer today, rain and cooler conditions are on the horizon. Sunny today, breezy, and highs in the upper 70s, too near 90 for Roanoke, 86 for Fredericksburg. Mostly clear tonight. Some clouds around Charlottesville and Fredericksburg. Lows in the upper 50s, the low 60s for most. Sunny early tomorrow, but some clouds work in later in the day with potentially some showers and storms. Mostly in the western fringe of the state. Breezy. Highs in the upper 70s to low 90s tomorrow. We have 61 degrees right now in Wise. Blacksburg 54, Roanoke 59, Charlottesville foggy and 59 degrees, 63 in Fredericksburg, Richmond has 64, Danville foggy 57 degrees.
6: It's Morning Edition from NPR News. I'm Amy Martinez in Los Angeles, California.
7: And I'm Michelle Martin in Washington, D.C. Good morning. Passengers on a flight from Dubai to Tel Aviv are describing what happened on board a Fly Dubai airplane that caused them to make an emergency landing in Saudi Arabia.
6: The plane signaled a distress call on Wednesday after one of the pilots apparently stabbed the other pilot and seemed to be trying to crash the plane with everyone on board. Many of the passengers were Israelis, and officials in Israel are calling it an attempted terrorist attack, although the motive is still unknown.
7: NPR's Kat Longstorff is with us now from Tel Aviv. Good morning, Kat.
8: Hey, good morning.
7: It sounds like a really harrowing situation on that plane. What can you tell us?
8: Yeah, so like you said, the plane was operated by Fly Dubai. That's an airline based in the UAE. There's still a lot we don't know, but Israeli Prime Minister Benjamin Netanyahu put out a statement after speaking with some of the passengers who told them the plane went into a spin and then began to plunge as one of the pilots was trying to sabotage the aircraft systems after stabbing his co-pilot. He said some passengers sprang into action and were able to enter the cockpit after that pilot who was stabbed unlocked the cockpit door during the attack. Those passengers managed to subdue the attacker. Israeli officials released a video of Netanyahu talking to one of those passengers, a man named Yaniv Hanun, once he landed back in Israel. Hayun's clothing was still covered in blood in the video. He described how he put the attacker in a chokehold and pulled the plane's controls up to try to right it. Hayun says he's a plumber, but he thought to do that after seeing it on a TV show. He also said that there happened to be another flight crew on the plane who jumped in to help land it.
7: That's incredible. You were at the airport in Tel Aviv last night as the passengers arrived there. What was that like?
8: Yeah, it was really hectic. The arrivals area was filled with journalists and family members. The passengers slowly emerged, dragging their suitcases behind them. Some were crying, some smiling, looking relieved, and some just looked really tired. There were also quite a few families with children. I talked to one

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1: The time is 5:19. I'm Jeff Bosser. Good to be with you early on a Thursday for Morning Edition on Radio IQ. Scientists say it's crucial to study this year's super strong El Nino climate pattern to help improve forecasts.
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1: Sunny skies today, a little breezy and warming up a tad too. Highs in the upper 70s, too near 90 for Roanoke. Tonight, lows in the upper 50s and lower 60s for most. A few clouds around Charlottesville and Fredericksburg. Sunny early tomorrow. Some clouds work in and potential for some showers later in the day and along the western fringe of the state. Highs in the upper 70s tomorrow to 92 for Danville and Richmond.
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7: This is Morning Edition from NPR News. I'm Amy Martinez.
8: I'm Michelle Martin.
9: And I'm Leila Fadel. You've heard this one before. All's Fair in Love and War. A new series shows love turning into war. And on the front lines, many, many lawyers. HBO's War shows just how unpleasant things can get in what one character calls the biggest divorce trial in British history.
10: You are the wronged party here.
11: You are the wronged party here. There can be no doubt about that.
12: We will play dirty if we have to.
11: And if they play dirty, we will be total and utter filth.
9: Dominic West plays Morgan, a billionaire divorcing his wife, who's an actress. And if you remember his American accent as Jimmy McNulty in The Wire, prepare yourself for his real accent.
13: The drama sort of lives on the knife edge between love and war, and how when disputes arise, you can either let them go or go to war on them. And because we've got lawyers and because of a lot of money involved, those disputes that would normally be let go are turned into point scoring. And it becomes, you know, I suppose that knife edge between love and war, there's very little that separates the two. And what was a loving relationship quickly becomes really nasty.
9: There's this one scene with you and Sienna Miller, who plays your wife, Carla, and you're at the very first step in the divorce. You both have to pretend like it's amicable in front of a mediator. You're both, this is before it gets further, you're both all smiles, kind words, I think holding hands even. But the contempt for each other in this moment is just barely under the surface. Talk about that scene.
13: What I realized in courtrooms generally, but certainly in divorces, people are playing a role, and the role you have to play in front of this mediator is that you are reasonable and you are loving and warm and a completely civilized human being, when underneath you're sort of prepped to be a ruthless and treacherous and trying to screw over the one person that you used to love. And it's supposed to sort of resonate with marriage vows. So we both say, I do, when they say, are you willing to go ahead with this divorce and the battle? And we both say, I do, in a very sort of ironic way.
9: I mean, how did you build your character? I mean, what sort of emotional state are the both of you exploring as actors at the beginning of this when you both decide the divorce is on?
13: I suppose what I concentrated on, apart from talking to Sienna about a little bit about what our marriage might have been like, but Sienna and I, we have a 20-year friendship and a certain familiarity, which was essential, and we sort of let that take care of itself. And then other than that, I listened to a podcast called Good, Bad, Billionaire, where they take a billionaire for every program and they evaluate them, whether they're good, bad, or just another billionaire. And most are just another billionaire, but three are good.
9: Oh my gosh.
13: And, you know, an awful lot of them are really bad people, but the three who are good are basically the ones who gave all their money away. And one of them's the duty-free guy. Actually, he's died, so there's now only two.
9: There's only two good billionaires in the world now.
13: There's only two. Something like that. Because my character is a benign billionaire, which I thought was an interesting oxymoron. And so that was interesting. Trying to work out, he's got to be ruthless because he's a billionaire, but I think he's got a heart and he's trying to do the right thing.
9: What was it like? I mean, you said you and Sienna Miller have known each other for 20 years. What was it like to have a scene partner like her in this show?
13: Our friendship freed us up to be really nasty to each other. And there's nothing more fun than being horrible to someone without any consequences. And she's funny and acerbic and witty. And so we had a lot of fun because we didn't actually have many scenes together. And the ones we do, there's a lot of nastiness going on. And eventually it gets to the courtroom and it was really fun looking her in the eye and trying to bring her down.
9: I mean, the thing about the show is just how many people are employed to oversee the dissolution of a marriage, especially in this case where both are high-profile, wealthy people.
13: Yeah.
9: And it's really clear just how big of a business this was.
13: Yeah.
9: I just wonder what you saw in that as you played out this battle of people who once loved each other.
13: This is where I suppose the show differs from previous shows on this subject. It's seen through the sort of lawyers and how they regard this end of this marriage as a battleground to win over their rival law firms, basically. So it becomes a corporate battle with all the ruthless competitiveness that that involves. And also a third factor being the public opinion. So there's a propaganda war going on as well.
9: I feel like you play a lot of characters in bad marriages.
13: In bad marriages.
9: Yeah, it's like The Wire, The Affair,
13: yeah,
9: War.
13: The Crown.
9: The Crown.
13: I do. I don't know why. I have a wonderful marriage and I love my wife very much. So I don't know what, I suppose.
9: Trying something different on screen.
13: That's what happens when you become a middle-aged actor. There's not much goes on except either you're a tough guy or you're a bastard husband.
9: Did it feel like you were at a cliffhanger with each episode? What happens to Morgan next?
13: Yeah, I mean, he sort of has an audience oscillating between, hopefully, your loyalties keep changing and your opinions of who's in the right keep changing.
9: It's so true.
13: I think I'm definitely on a losing wicket in the first episode, from what I hear from various people who said, oh, they can't stand Morgan. I think one comment was Dominic West has such a punchable face, which is...
9: I mean...
13: So I want to be a bit careful.
9: The first few episodes, I don't know if I can disagree. You mentioned watching rich people and sort of the fascination we have with them, really rich people. So do we also enjoy watching rich people tear each other apart? I mean, are we, the audience, bad people?
13: Yeah, we love it. I mean, on one level, we love it because obviously you can have all the money in the world and you still have the same problems that everybody has. And on another level, you love seeing high-status people going through a situation that terrifies us. It's like Shakespeare's Kings or Oedipus, you know, Greek tragedy. You feel catharsis when you watch high-status people go through things that frighten us and things that we would hate to go through and things that we feel glad that we're observers of rather than participants in some traumatic event. And I suppose that's really what drama is. It's a way of finding catharsis about our deepest fears.
9: That's Dominic West. His new series is called War. It's on HBO. Episode 1 airs tonight. Thank you so much.
13: Thank you so much.
7: And a note, HBO is a financial supporter of NPR. This is NPR News.
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4: The U.S. Senate race in Maine could decide who controls Congress. Republican incumbent Susan Collins has won the state 5 times, but can Democratic challenger Troy Jackson surprise her?
0: There's a reason that he has won districts that, generally speaking, Democrats have no business winning in.
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14: Live from NPR News in Washington, I'm Dave Mattingly. Israeli Prime Minister Benjamin Netanyahu is among those praising the wounded pilot of a Fly Dubai flight as a hero. The pilot was stabbed, allegedly by the co-pilot, in what the prime minister described as an attempt to take over and crash the plane. Speaking to Fox News, Netanyahu says of the wounded pilot,
15: "In an act of unbelievable courage, he managed to unlock the door to the cockpit.
14: That allowed passengers to rush the cockpit, subdue the co-pilot, and regain control of the aircraft, but not before the plane plunged thousands of feet. One passenger described it as like riding a roller coaster, with the airliner making steep drops over a period of minutes. Investigators say they're still looking into why the attack took place. The co-pilot, described as Omani, is under arrest. Defense Secretary Pete Hegseth says his decision to cut roughly 20% of generals and admirals in the U.S. military is long overdue. During a speech in Virginia yesterday, Hegseth said he was doubling his previously announced cut of 10%. Republican Senator Kevin Cramer is a member of the Senate Armed Services Committee.
16: I don't think that the secretary is wrong in wanting to, to find some savings and find some efficiencies at the higher levels.
14: This is NPR News from Washington.
1: Radio IQ News, I'm Jeff Bossert. Early voting's underway across Virginia, but as Michael Pope tells us, one part of Virginia is seeing more early ballots cast.
17: The first congressional district is first numerically, first in the history of the colonies, and first on the leaderboard for early voting. More early votes have been cast here than any other congressional district in Virginia. Elections analyst Chris Piper says the early numbers are driven by exurban Richmond.
18: You've typically seen Henrico and Chesterfield with a consistently high turnout among early voting, especially early in the cycle. But yeah, this also tends to be a much more competitive election than it has in the past.
17: The first congressional district is a battlefield district, one that Democrats are hoping to flip from red to blue. But David Ramadan at George Mason University's Schar School says people should not overstate the significance of these numbers.
19: It's very important for voters not to read much into these numbers. These numbers are now the voters that are very engaged and we're going to vote regardless. The election will be determined by the independent vote, and the independents are not likely to vote early.
17: More than a quarter of a million votes have already been cast across Virginia, according to the Department of Elections. Voting ends on Tuesday, November 3rd. I'm Michael Pope.
1: Franklin County Administrator Stephen Sandy's resigning from that position. He notified the county's Board of Supervisors that his resignation will be effective November 30th. Sandy has been in the role since February, but has worked for the county in various positions for more than a decade. Sandy cited, quote, personal family concerns in his resignation letter. In a statement, county officials say more information about next steps for filling the administrator position will be provided, quote, as appropriate. Up ahead this hour, some undocumented immigrants face fines of more than $1 million for failing to follow deportation orders from years ago. More on that at 5:45. Warming up a bit today, sunny, breezy conditions, highs in the upper 70s to around 90 for Roanoke. Few clouds tonight, lows in the upper 50s to low 60s for most. Sunny early tomorrow, but some showers possible in the far southwest later in the day. And highs in the upper 70s to 92 for Danville and Richmond. It's 5:34.
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21: And I'm A. Martinez in Los Angeles, California. This year's El Niño climate pattern is already affecting extreme weather around the planet, and it still hasn't peaked. Forecasts show it's likely to be the strongest ever recorded. It's why many climate scientists are saying it's crucial to study this El Niño to help improve forecasts. But federal researchers are already behind. Joining us now is NPR's Lauren Sommer to explain why that is. Lauren, I'm here in Los Angeles. It's all I hear about every day, all day, is El Niño, El Niño, El Niño. So why is this one so noteworthy?
22: Yeah, well, basically, it's a whopper. I mean, it's looking like a record breaker. Already, water in the Pacific Ocean around the equator is extremely warm, and that's how El Niño is measured. All that warm water releases a lot of heat to the atmosphere, and that will change weather patterns all winter. In the U.S., it can mean really catastrophic flooding in the southern half of the country. El Niños, you know, they only happen every few years, and super El Niños like this one are even rarer. So the last time there was a super El Niño, back in 2015 and 16, federal researchers jumped at the chance to study it.
21: So how do they do that?
22: Researchers at NOAA, which is the National Oceanic and Atmospheric Administration, wanted to get measurements of what was happening in the Pacific because, you know, there's just not as much weather information collected over the ocean as there is on land. I spoke to Randy Dole, who worked on the project at NOAA and has since retired. He says usually big field projects can take 5 years to plan at NOAA, but they knew they had a unique opportunity and had to move faster.
23: You can do research after an event's over for years or decades, but you have to get observations during the event. And so we were going to do whatever we could to get data that could be used both at the current time and in the future.
22: So they put together a rapid research campaign in the Pacific using planes, ships, lots of weather balloons, even an unmanned aircraft to measure that El Niño. And they collected a lot of data.
21: All right. So that was then 2015, 2016. What's the federal government planning for this El Niño?
22: NOAA says it's sending a few autonomous watercrafts, kind of like drones, that will sail into the El Niño. Researchers are also looking for other projects internally, but the agency told me it won't match the same resources as last time. And what they do is still contingent on Congress passing a budget this fall, which now has a December deadline, and that's when El Niño is already peaking. The Trump administration is really targeting NOAA's research capacity right now. It's proposed eliminating the office that does climate research, like on El Niños. And as a whole, the agency has lost more than 2,000 staff due to firings and retirements since Trump started his second term.
21: But what's the risk then of not studying this El Niño in detail? I mean, is that something that could affect people's lives?
22: Yeah, I spoke to 10 weather and climate experts, and they all said because this El Niño is so strong, it's a crucial case study. Here's Daniel Swain, a climate scientist with the University of California Agriculture and Natural Resources.
2: We rarely have opportunities like this, and I almost hesitate to call it an opportunity given that it's likely going to harm a lot of people around the world in the meantime. But from a scientific perspective, it is a big natural experiment.
22: You know, El Niño involves very complex processes that happen in both the ocean and the atmosphere, and there are still aspects of that that aren't well understood. There's also big questions about whether climate change is making El Niños more intense. So experts say using this El Niño as a learning opportunity is important and ultimately could improve the forecasts that help communities prepare and even save lives.
21: That's NPR's Lauren Sommer. Lauren, thanks.
22: Thank you.
20: Carnegie Mellon University has received the largest single donation in the history of American higher education, $3 billion. It's the latest in a series of big donations to the country's top colleges. NPR's Alyssa Nadworny covers higher ed, and she's here to tell us more about this. Good morning, Alyssa.
3: Good morning.
20: So would you just start by telling us who made this gift and why?
3: So the historic donation comes from Kenneth Griffin. He's a hedge fund executive. He's a Harvard alum, but he's been in talks with Carnegie Mellon for over 2 years about this. Here's Griffin talking about his motivation for the donation on CNBC.
5: Higher education has been under attack in the last 2 years in the United States. But we need to elevate higher education in our country. This is the on-ramp to the American dream for the youth of our country.
3: So about $1 billion of that money is going to go towards CMU's Pittsburgh campus, including its computer science school, which will be named for Griffin. The other $2 billion will go towards a campus in Miami. The university says this new branch will, quote, invert the higher education model. And it's not going to be organized by traditional academic majors. Instead, they'll organize around themes, what they're calling social challenges, societal challenges, human health and biology, national security, energy and climate resilience, and advancement. Very few concrete details, but the idea is that CMU Miami will be a totally different model.
20: So let's go back to the gift and give us the context for a gift of this size.
3: Well, it's still relatively rare to see these big dollar donations, but it is happening more and more. This donation surpassed the $2 billion gift that Nike co-founder Phil Knight and his wife Penny Knight gave to Oregon Health and Science University last year. They also recently gave another $1 billion to the University of Oregon for a new engineering college. In 2024, Ruth Gottesman gave $1 billion to cover tuition in perpetuity at the Albert Einstein College of Medicine in the Bronx. Most big donations have specific priorities, often a new building or a program, and plenty of them come with naming rights.
20: And I'm just wondering here if the size of these donations reflects the fact that we have an economy with a small group of people who own a tremendous amount of wealth.
3: Well, that's exactly right. I mean, in the fiscal year of 2025, philanthropic gifts to American colleges and universities were up, totaling more than $78 billion. But the total number of donors decreased for the fourth straight year. So the donors that are dropping out are those individuals who give smaller gifts, often less than $1,000, which means an overwhelming percentage of higher education's philanthropic support comes from these small numbers of super rich people. Last year, 89% of the funds received were donated by just 2% of donors. And that's from a report by the Council for Advancement and Support of Education.
20: But does this mean anything for the cost of college? I mean, despite these big donations, college tuition for many students is very high, something I know very well, having just experienced this myself.
3: Yes. So now most Americans don't pay those big sticker prices, but that doesn't mean that families aren't struggling to pay for college. In the world of higher ed fundraising, financial aid and scholarships still remain a big priority. You know, it's unclear how much, if any, of this Griffin money will go towards scholarship. I mean, tuition at CMU is almost $70,000 a year. The president there did signal he would use part of the gift to make the university more affordable, but he didn't detail it. And now, you know, Michelle, this comes as colleges are continuing to close and cut back programs and staff. I will say big picture that these donations signal a continued belief in higher education, scientific discovery, economic mobility. Griffin said, you know, higher ed and its funding streams, especially those coming from the federal government, have been at risk.
20: That's NPR's Alyssa Nadworny. Alyssa, thank you. And this is NPR News.
1: It's 5:42. I'm Jeff Bossert. Up ahead in Morning Edition on Radio IQ, we'll tell you about a new report on Switzerland's glaciers. It's revealing an alarming acceleration of ice loss as record heat drives the Alps' ice fields towards an uncertain future. We'll have that story up in about 15 minutes. Stay with us.
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1: Temperatures in the 50s for most right now, 54 in Blacksburg, Roanoke 59. Foggy in Danville, 57 degrees, 60 and foggy in Charlottesville, Richmond, 64 degrees. Sunny, breezy, a tad warmer today. Highs in the upper 70s to around 90 for the Roanoke area, 88 for Danville. Lows tonight in the upper 50s to low 60s. Few clouds possible.
7: I'm Robin Young. Jazz guitarist Pat Metheny says he'll hire young rising star players for new projects. There are many of them.
9: The only two people that are not younger than me are Ron Carter and Herbie Hancock. And, you know, so I can hire everybody now, you know.
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1: It's 6:19. Good to have you with us early on a Thursday for Morning Edition on Radio IQ. I'm Jeff Bossert. Defense Secretary Pete Hegseth gave his State of the Force address yesterday, boasting of changes he's made to the U.S. military.
2: The ideological clowns are out. The patriotic cowboys are in.
1: New Autonomous Warfare Command to focus on use of drones. We'll have more on all this in 15 minutes.
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1: We'll warm up a little bit today. Sunny skies, high temperatures in the upper 70s. Two near 90 for Roanoke. Few clouds tonight, lows for most of us in the upper

0: sources from weather, congestion, turbulence, winds, runway closures to figure out what is the most optimal flight path for every flight across the country so that traffic is flowing, flights arrive on time, delays are reduced, cancellations are reduced, which is ultimately what makes a better travel experience.
1: This is similar to a software tool called Flyways that ASI built for airline flight dispatchers, and it's already in use at Alaska Airlines and some other carriers.
2: All right, but this contract, though, with the FAA has got to be a big deal. And I'm sure in this day and age, Joel, that it's got to be prompting some pushback about mixing artificial intelligence and air traffic control.
1: Totally. I mean, anyone who has seen AI hallucinate or make, you know, basic mistakes will understand why that is happening. This rollout started with a pilot project around the three major airports in the Washington, D.C. area. Representative Don Beyer from Northern Virginia complained that the FAA is using his constituents as, quote, guinea pigs. And I asked Philip Buckendorf how he responds to that and to people's fears about AI.
0: I would say, look at it, see for yourself. But I think a lot of the skepticism comes from actually not knowing. And I totally understand that there is fear about, like, this is AI for air traffic control, but it's not. That's the whole point. The machine never makes a decision. It's a human operator, the air traffic manager. And, like, we want that they have the very best technology. We don't want them to run on 1980s software. Who can disagree with that?
2: Bottom line, Joel, I mean, is there any way to know how much this software can make the airspace more efficient?
1: It's a really good question. I've talked to some former and current air traffic controllers, and some of them are skeptical about how big of a difference this will make, especially around our most congested airspace, around major airports and big hubs. The airlines are hopeful this will let the FAA be more nimble around big storms, hopefully be able to recover more quickly if air traffic managers have better data at their fingertips.
2: All right, that's NPR's Joel Rose. Joel, thanks.
1: You're welcome.
2: This is NPR News.
3: It's 6:42. I'm Jeff Foster. 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Big changes are in store for SNAP benefits. We'll have a check-in on the SNAP food assistance program undergoing a major change. We'll have more on the Marketplace Morning Report. 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Stay with us.
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3: We're warming up a tad, but we'll have some cooler conditions this weekend and some rainfall. Sunny today, breezy conditions, high temperatures in the upper 70s in the southwest. Upper 80s for most in areas east, including Danville, 88 degrees, 90 around Roanoke. Mostly clear tonight, some clouds in the Charlottesville and Fredericksburg areas, lows in the upper 50s to low 60s for most. Sunny early tomorrow, but we'll have some clouds working in from west to east later in the day and potentially some showers and storms, namely on the western fringe of the state, highs in the upper 70s in the southwest to 92 in Danville and Richmond. Cloudy Saturday, better chance for widespread rain, including a couple of storms. Breezy and cooler by Saturday. Highs in the mid to upper 60s for most. Highs in the mid 60s on Sunday with a good chance for rain. We have 50 degrees and foggy in Blacksburg, Roanoke 57, Stanton 55 degrees, 58 in Danville, Charlottesville 59, Richmond 62 degrees.
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3: You're listening to Morning Edition on Radio IQ. I'm Jeff Bossert. 20 years since roller derby first reached Western Virginia, the sport continues to thrive in Roanoke. Twin Valleys Roller Derby holds games at the Berglund Center, and this summer, the league won the Contenders Cup tournament in Dallas. Mason Adams has this report.
9: It's the final game of Twin Valley Roller Derby's 2026 season. The Mountain Mayhem, the league's B team, made up of slightly less experienced skaters, is taking on the Carolina Bootleggers from Raleigh, North Carolina. Tonight, Twin Valley's coaches are Kathy Cockrell and Mary King, two longtime skaters who sometimes go by their skate names, Tarhelion and Psycho. Cockrell first found roller derby in 2008, just 2 years after the Star City Roller Girls and NRV Roller Girls took root in Roanoke and Blacksburg.
10: And I haven't quit since. It's community for me. I actually took a job in North Carolina in March, and I'm driving back and forth because of this community.
9: King came a few years later, in 2011, after hearing about roller derby from a coworker.
11: And I was talking about something sports where I can't even remember, and I may have got a little angry at work. And they were like, you should do roller derby. And I was like, that sounds amazing. I went to one practice, and I was hooked.
9: Star City and NRV were fierce rivals for years, until roller derby's novelty wore off and the leagues were getting fewer skaters and smaller audiences. They merged and became Twin Valley's roller derby. And although the sport of roller derby contracted, it never went away, largely due to it meeting that need for community. And because the skaters did all the work themselves to make practices and games happen, the infrastructure needed for the sport remained in place. Take Sweet Baby Ray, a.k.a. Rachel Hall, the league's PR director. She handles sponsors, social media, the public. She joined the league in 2021.
12: I always grew up playing sports, but the culture is very unique for roller derby, very centered around women, and I feel like you don't see that in a lot of different sports.
9: And derby has given Hall skills she's applied elsewhere in life, too.
12: In general, I can be sort of like shy or a little bit of a pushover, and derby has taught me definitely to take up space.
9: Or take Kristen Powell, who skates as Black Bolt.
13: Really, the community, it's just incredible. I've never found like a more accepting group of people, so it's just a great space to be yourself without judgment.
9: King, who coached the game, skates with Twin Valley's A-team and was one of the players that won the inaugural Contenders Cup in Dallas this summer. They defeated teams from Fort Myers, Florida, Nashville, Tennessee, and New Orleans, Louisiana. Then, in the final, they beat longtime rival River City Roller Derby, the Richmond team. The tournament was a high watermark for Twin Valley's. But for King, there's something alluring about coaching, too.
11: You run through stuff in practice, and then you do it over and over and over again, and then they do it, and they get it, and you're like, that's awesome. And then when you see them execute without hesitation in the game, oh my God, it's like a body buzz. I just can't stop screaming. There was so many times when the beautiful offense, grabbing a bridge, beautiful walls, they hit out on the side. Oh, it's beautiful.
9: Twin Valley's Mountain Mayhem defeated the Carolina Bootleggers 200-59. After the game, both teams took turns skating a lap around the track to slap fans' hands and then to skate through a makeshift bridge made by the other team linking hands. Then they gathered for a group photo and headed to the after party. In Roanoke, I'm Mason Adams.
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3: It's 6:50. I'm Jeff Bossert. Good morning. Up ahead next hour, Morning Edition on Radio IQ. One pilot stabbed another in a Fly Dubai flight headed to Tel Aviv Wednesday and may have tried to crash the plane. That's before passengers and crew members subdued him. That's according to Israel's prime minister. More in the next half hour.
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3: 51 degrees in Blacksburg. It's been a little foggy there. Roanoke has 57. Charlottesville, foggy, 59 degrees, 64 in Fredericksburg. Richmond has 62 degrees. Sunny and breezy today and a tad warmer, highs in the upper 70s to upper 80s. By tomorrow, some clouds work in and from west to east late in the day, but sunny for much of the day. Some showers developing in the far southwest later on. High temperatures in the upper 70s to low 90s in Danville and Richmond. Better chance for widespread showers and storms cooling off on Saturday. It's 6:51.
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17: From Marketplace in Washington, I'm Kimberly Adams. The SNAP Food Assistance Program, sometimes called food stamps, undergoes a major change today as we enter October. This is because of the big Republican tax and spending law that passed last year, which cuts something like $186 billion over 10 years from SNAP. Here's what's changing today. States are now responsible for a bigger share of the administrative costs that come with running SNAP. It used to always be a 50-50 split with the federal government, but now states will take on 75% of the costs. Elaine Waxman is a senior fellow at the Urban Institute.
19: In small states, that might be some millions of dollars. In large states, it could be hundreds of millions of dollars.
17: And there's another change coming next fall, which could also increase the bill that states foot. To minimize these costs, states have stepped up SNAP oversight with more paperwork when it comes to applying for and renewing SNAP benefits, Waxman says.
19: What we've seen since the passage of H.R. 1 last summer is that more than 5 million people have stopped participating in SNAP. It's hard to say exactly what's contributing to that. The best we can tell is a lot of it will have to do with the paperwork burden.
17: She also says there are a few states who believe the new costs will be so significant they may even have to withdraw from SNAP altogether. Let's do the numbers. The FTSE in London is down 1.3%. Dow, S&P, and NASDAQ futures are up in the flat 2.4% to 0.8% range, with the Dow future up just 11 points. The 10-year Treasury yield is down at 5.29%. We got fresh data yesterday on inflation with the Personal Consumption Expenditures Index Report, or PCE. In addition to learning that core inflation is sitting at 3%, we also learned that consumer spending went up in August, despite higher prices on most goods and services. Susan Schmidt, portfolio manager at Exchange Capital Resources, explains.
20: What it shows is the U.S. consumer is not backing down. The consumer has really been what's driving inflation. When people are still out there buying, wanting to buy, that is what is pushing prices up. They're not backing off despite higher gas prices, despite higher prices for a lot of goods, all of which have been driven largely by tariffs and that increased price of oil.
17: That was economist Susan Schmidt. We do lots of numbers at Marketplace, and we have even more on social media. You can check out our video series, The Daily Number, on our Instagram. 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
17: On Monday, the U.S. Supreme Court starts its new session, and one case on the docket could have big implications for addressing the climate crisis. The central question is whether big oil should pay for some of the damage caused by burning fossil fuels. Marketplace's Amy Scott hosts our climate podcast, How We Survive, and joins me now. Good morning, Amy.
0: Hey, Kimberly.
17: So, Amy, tell us about the case and what's at stake here.
0: So in 2018, the city and county of Boulder, Colorado sued ExxonMobil and Suncor Energy, which is a Canadian company that operates a big refinery here in Colorado. And this lawsuit alleged that the companies knowingly contributed to climate change while at the same time deceiving the public about the risks. And because of that, the plaintiffs say that these companies should pay for some of the costs of that damage, which, you know, includes wildfires, drought, extreme heat, poor air quality, etc. And one example is a big fire that happened a few years after that lawsuit was filed, the Marshall Fire, which killed two people and destroyed more than 1,000 homes in Boulder County and cost taxpayers more than $180 million.
17: Now, lots of communities have brought similar lawsuits. So what's different about this one?
0: Yeah, according to the Center for Climate Integrity, more than two dozen cities and counties and several states and tribes have sued fossil fuel companies for damages from climate change. But none of these have gone to trial so far. And last year, the Colorado Supreme Court ruled that Boulder's lawsuit could move forward to discovery, which is when the two sides share evidence and depose witnesses. The defendants appealed that decision to the Supreme Court and asked them basically to reverse the decision and throw out the case. And they argue that federal law preempts state law when it comes to regulating greenhouse gas emissions, which, of course, cross state lines. But Boulder says its lawsuit isn't trying to regulate emissions. They just want the companies to help cover the costs.
17: The Supreme Court is set to hear oral arguments on Monday. What kind of impact could a ruling have?
0: Well, first, the Supreme Court has to decide whether it even has jurisdiction over this case. Usually the justices wouldn't hear a case like this coming out of state court until there's been a final judgment. And this lawsuit, as I said, hasn't even gone to trial. So it's a little unusual to be taking a case this early. But bottom line, if they decide the case is allowed to go forward, it would be a big win, not just for Boulder, but potentially for similar climate accountability lawsuits. On the other hand, if they say this can't go forward, it's a big win for oil and gas companies, which face potentially billions of dollars in liability.
17: Marketplace's Amy Scott hosts our climate solutions podcast, How We Survive. Amy, thank you so much.
0: Thanks for having me on.
17: To learn more about climate accountability lawsuits and some parallels with tobacco and opioid lawsuits, check out the video Amy made about this topic. You can find it on our YouTube channel. We're at Marketplace APM. In Washington, I'm Kimberly Adams with the Marketplace Morning Report. 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
1: Good morning. Passengers headed to Israel describe a flight with a pilot who seemed to have stabbed his co-pilot and was trying to crash the plane. What kind of training do pilots get to repel attackers? It's Morning Edition from NPR News.
3: Virginia Attorney General Jay Jones recruiting former federal attorneys to fight overreach by the president. Brad Cutner's story up in a few minutes.
1: When there was a super El Nino 10 years ago, government scientists launched a major project to study it. I'm Amy Martinez.
2: And I'm Michelle Martin. For this year's super El Nino, they're doing far less as President Trump goes after climate research. Also, a $3 billion gift to Carnegie Mellon is the biggest ever in higher education. And actor Dominic West adds to his list of characters in Bad Marriages. He plays a billionaire in the middle of a divorce that turns into a war. It is Thursday, October 1st. On this day in 1908, Ford shipped its first Model T. News is next.
4: Live from NPR News in Washington, I'm Corva Coleman. The state of Tennessee was not able to put a condemned prisoner to death last night. Executioners gave inmate Krista Pike two separate and lethal doses of the drug pentobarbital. She survived both attempts. Catherine Sweeney is with member station WPLN. She was one of the media witnesses who saw the botched execution.
5: This is an enormous dose of a sedative that should not ever need to happen twice, but it did, and then she stayed alive. I think one of the issues we have here is the protocol doesn't talk about what happens if you do this twice and they're still alive. I don't think that that is something that was planned for.
4: Catherine Sweeney reporting. Prison officials said later that they moved Pike to a hospital for treatment. This is the second time this year that Tennessee has botched an execution. President Trump has promised he would campaign to support Republicans in 35 of the most competitive races. But NPR's Franco Ordonez reports he's kicking off a campaign swing today in the more comfortably red state of Oklahoma.
24: Starting in Oklahoma is a chance to knock off some rust and workshop his campaign speech in front of a more friendly environment. But it reminds Alex Conan, who worked in the George W. Bush White House, of the 2006 midterms when Bush campaigned almost exclusively in red states.
25: You can't go to a district or a state where there's a lot of independent voters because you're going to do more harm than good when your favorability numbers are this low.
24: That's because in a swing state, Trump is likely and perhaps more likely to stir up Democrats and independent voters to go out and vote against Republicans. Franco Ordonez, NPR News.
4: Starting today, states will be paying for a larger share of the bill to run the food assistance program known as SNAP. NPR's Juliana Kim reports federal funding for costs, including state SNAP workers, will shrink by half.
26: Last year's massive Republican tax and spending law, known as the One Big Beautiful Bill Act, included major changes to how SNAP is funded, shifting more of the costs onto states rather than the federal government. As a result, states may need to spend 2 to 3 times more in the future in order to keep the food assistance program running. That's according to the Georgetown Center on Poverty and Inequality. The key question now is how states will afford these new costs to SNAP. Policy experts say states may need to raise taxes, cut funding for other programs, or reduce access to food benefits. And it comes as SNAP participation is already rapidly dropping. Juliana Kim, NPR News.
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3: Radio IQ News, I'm Jeff Bossert. Virginia Attorney General Jay Jones is staffing a unit within his office to combat President Donald Trump's federal overreach, and he's seeking former federal attorneys to join the fight. And while many attorneys left the Department of Justice in the wake of Trump taking office, a recruiter tells Brad Cutner there's still some left, and they're looking for a way out.
27: Whether it be to protect them from these illegal tariffs that the president continues to try to push, to the damage left behind from DOGE, we are ready to take this challenge head on.
28: That's Attorney General Jay Jones on his new federal overreach unit's purpose. He said it's already recruited some federal attorneys, but he wants more.
27: This group will, you know, have people who are very, very well versed in the federal system, have, you know, extensive experience in federal courts, and will be on the front lines putting Virginians first.
28: There were an estimated 10,000 departures from the Department of Justice as of this spring, with many seeking roles in the law practices they left. It's unclear how many attorneys remain for Jones to poach, but Amy Savage, a partner with D.C.-based legal recruiter Garrison, said he may not struggle that much to find the help he needs.
6: Virginia is in a unique position to capture that talent, both with regards to geographic proximity, but in terms of the number of skilled attorneys who are looking for their next position.
28: And

0: 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Captain Alvarado, thank you.
1: Thank you.
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0: Immigration raids in South Texas are slowing down what had been a big construction boom in the Rio Grande Valley.
1: You'll see that the framing crew that's there now is very slim. But normally it's about 8 to 10 guys.
0: I'm Kai Rizdahl. You can't get the work done if you don't have the workers. That story next time on Marketplace.
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4: Good morning. President Trump promised a campaign in dozens of the toughest midterm races. With just over a month before Election Day, he's going to Oklahoma. Definitely not a battleground. What's the strategy? It's Morning Edition from NPR News.
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4: Defense Secretary Pete Hegseth smiled when he told junior officers that senior leaders who used to disagree with him are gone. I'm Michelle Martin.
6: I'm Amy Martinez. Hegseth wants to cut even more generals and admirals as he remakes the Pentagon. Also, the head of the company selling AI tools to the FAA says humans are still in charge of air traffic control. And Beck talks about his new album and what AI-generated music inspires him to do. It's Thursday, October 1st. On this day in 1957, In God We Trust was printed on paper money for the first time. News is next.
7: Live from NPR News in Washington, I'm Corva Coleman. Passengers on a flight from Dubai to Tel Aviv are describing what happened on board the plane that caused them to make an emergency landing yesterday in Saudi Arabia. That's after one of the pilots apparently stabbed the co-pilot while trying to crash the plane. NPR's Kat Lonsdorf

0: Cornell University says an outside counsel will investigate the school's handling of an alleged sexual assault case in 2024. New York Governor Kathy Hochul had been calling for an independent investigation, as NPR's Brian Mann reports.
1: In a statement on social media, Hochul said she secured a promise from Cornell that the review by an outside counsel will happen.
2: And I just spoke to the university president. They have agreed. They understand the importance of this.
1: The university has drawn criticism for its response 2 years ago when word of an alleged sexual assault at a frat party first spread on campus after the woman reported it to campus police. In a recent civil lawsuit, the woman alleges she was gang raped by seven students. None of the men faced criminal charges. Some were suspended or expelled, but Cornell has declined to say what other disciplinary actions were taken. Hochul says the probe is needed to restore trust.
2: I want answers. I want to know what happened.
1: No details yet on how the investigation will work. Brian Mann, NPR News, Ithaca, New York.
0: The state of Tennessee botched the execution of convicted murderer Krista Pike last night. Executioners gave her a lethal dose of drugs twice. Both attempts failed. Witnesses say Pike was alive and snoring. Tennessee officials moved Pike to a hospital. This is NPR.
3: Radio IQ News, I'm Jeff Bossert. The commission that oversees the Hotel Roanoke and Conference Center is moving toward a sale of the facility to the Virginia Tech Foundation, which will then market the hotel and conference center to a third-party buyer. The sale, which is set to close today, marks the end of one particular partnership between the city of Roanoke and Virginia Tech. The collaborative ownership of the facility dates back to the 1990s, when the two entities came together to reopen the 1880s-era hotel and build the conference center. Court Rosen, who chairs the Hotel Roanoke Conference Center Commission, says residents with fond memories of the hotel shouldn't fret about its future.
4: A buyer who's going to pay what this hotel is worth is likely going to keep this a marquee hotel. It just wouldn't make any sense not to do that. So I think that ultimately this ends up being a centerpiece of the Roanoke Valley long into the future.
3: The $14 million from the sale of the conference center will go to the city of Roanoke. No plans have been announced for the money. A note of disclosure, Radio IQ is a service of Virginia Tech. Franklin County Administrator Stephen Sandy is resigning from that position. He has notified the county's Board of Supervisors that his resignation will be effective November 30th. Sandy has been in the role since February, but has worked for the county in various positions for more than a decade. Sandy cited, quote, personal family reasons in his resignation letter. In a statement, county officials say more information about next steps for filling the administrator position will be provided, quote, as appropriate. Tickets go on sale tomorrow for this year's Virginia Film Festival, with more than 120 movies on offer and a number of celebrities arriving to accept awards. Among them, Nathan Lane, Jessica Lange, and Tim Blake Nelson, who will speak about his role in The Leader, a film that depicts the Heaven's Gate cult and the life of and deaths of Wilson Shedd, which he wrote, produced, and directed. The festival's artistic director, Ilya Tobis, says Nelson will be honored for his versatility and vision.
5: This is the sixth time

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1: It's 8:19. I'm Jeff Glasser. It's good to be with you on a Thursday for Morning Edition on listener-supported Radio IQ. The FAA's ambitious overhaul of the air traffic control system comes amid rising public anxiety about AI. The CEO of the company that's building the software will explain how it works. That's just over 15 minutes away.
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3: There's an old saying that every year is an election year in Virginia, but with so many high-stakes races this November, it's even more important to stay informed. 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
1: We have 58 degrees right now in the Roanoke area. Charlottesville has 60 degrees, 63 in Fredericksburg, and Richmond has 64 degrees. Sunny, breezy, warming up about a bit today. Highs in the upper 70s to 88 for Danville, near 90 for the Roanoke area. Mostly clear tonight. Few clouds around Charlottesville and Fredericksburg. Lows in the upper 50s to low 60s for most tonight.
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0: This is Morning Edition from NPR News. I'm Michelle Martin.
6: And I'm Mae Martinez. When some singers come out with a new album, you kind of know what you're going to get. But Beck can take you in all kinds of different directions. For example, there's the grungy, folky, rappish Odelay album of the late 1990s. 2005's charismatic Güero.
7: See the vegetable man in the vegetable van with the horn that's honking like a mariachi band. In the middle of the street, people gather around.
6: Or the melancholy Morning Phase from 2014.
8: Woke up this morning.
6: Now Beck returns to an atmospheric feel for his first studio album, all new material in 7 years.
8: Yesterday.
6: It's called Ride Lonesome. I connected with Beck, who was in Los Angeles in between rehearsals for the national tour accompanying the album. He told me he was waiting to be in the right place to make these songs.
9: You know, when you're aiming for something that you haven't quite done, but you can hear it in your mind, it's very palpable. It's something you can almost touch, but you can't quite get to it. And the trick of it is that it's not always the most obvious way to get there. It's not a straight line.
8: You got to ride.
9: It's almost like I have to go in and try it 50 different ways. And then if you stick with it, then something

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2: The U.S. Senate race in Maine could decide who controls Congress. Republican incumbent Susan Collins has won the state 5 times. 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
6: Live from NPR News in Washington, I'm Dave Mattingly. Tennessee Governor Bill Lee says he's ordering an outside investigation into yesterday's failed attempt to execute death row inmate Krista Gayle Pike. She was hospitalized after surviving 2 doses of lethal injection. Her attorneys say Pike was alive and snoring loudly before being taken from the chamber by ambulance. Catherine Sweeney with member station WPLN was an official media witness to Pike's attempted execution.
7: She lifted her head up and was looking around at one point. She said that there was a spot that was burning and hurting and asked if that was normal. None of it was normal. I covered all the executions last year and most of the ones this year. We haven't seen anything like it. It went really poorly.
6: Pike was convicted of a 1995 murder. Israeli Prime Minister Benjamin Netanyahu is among those praising the wounded pilot of a Fly Dubai flight as a hero. Investigators say the pilot from India was stabbed by the co-pilot but managed to get the cockpit door open, allowing passengers to subdue the co-pilot and regain control. That airliner dropped 16,000 feet in less than a minute before it leveled off and made an emergency landing in Saudi Arabia. At the time, it was headed to Tel Aviv. This is NPR News.
1: Radio IQ News, I'm Jeff Bossert. Virginia Attorney General Jay Jones is staffing a unit within his office to combat President Donald Trump's federal overreach, and he's seeking former federal attorneys to join the fight. And while many attorneys left the Department of Justice in the wake of Trump taking office, a recruiter tells Brad Kuttner there's still some left, and they're looking for a way out.
8: Whether it be to protect them from these illegal tariffs that the president continues to try to push, to the damage left behind from DOGE, we are ready to take this challenge head on.
9: That's Attorney General Jay Jones on his new federal overreach unit's purpose. He said it's

0: already recruited some federal attorneys, but he wants more.
1: This group will, you know, have people who are very, very well-versed in the federal system, have, you know, extensive experience in federal courts, and will be on the front lines putting Virginians first.
0: There were an estimated 10,000 departures from the Department of Justice as of this spring, with many seeking roles in the law practices they left. It's unclear how many attorneys remain for Jones to poach, but Amy Savage, a partner with D.C.-based legal recruiter Garrison, said he may not struggle that much to find the help he needs.
2: Virginia is in a unique position to capture that talent, both with regards to geographic proximity, but in terms of the number of skilled attorneys who are looking for their next position.
0: And while one may think these former federal attorneys would carry a grudge, Savage says if Jones wants to recruit them, he needs to think of the reason they joined the federal service in the first place.
2: It's not just about politics. It's about the mission and public service.
0: In Richmond, I'm Brad Kuttner.
3: Up ahead later this hour in Morning Edition, roller derby's alive and well in the Roanoke Valley, with a team there recently winning a national competition. But it's the sense of community that has kept the players coming back despite the sport itself contracting some in recent years.
4: Really, the community, it's just incredible. I've never found like a more accepting group of people. So it's just a great space to be yourself without judgment.
3: More from Mason Adams just over 10 minutes away. Warmer today, but rain and cooler conditions on the horizon this weekend. Sunny, breezy today. Highs in the upper 70s to upper 80s. By tomorrow, some early sunshine, but clouds later on and potential showers and storms in the far southwest late in the day. Highs in the upper 70s to low 90s. Roanoke has 58 degrees. Charlottesville, 61. Richmond, 66 degrees.
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6: It's Morning Edition from NPR News. Amy Martinez in Los Angeles, California.
7: And I'm Michelle Martin in Washington, D.C. Good morning. Defense Secretary Pete Hegseth plans to continue thinning the ranks of generals and admirals even as the war with Iran continues.
6: That is what he told hundreds of junior military leaders in a speech Wednesday at Quantico in Virginia. Leaning into culture war flashpoints, Hegseth says he has revived a warrior ethos in the military.
8: The ideological clowns are out. The patriotic cowboys are in, with testosterone testing on top.
7: Here to tell us more is NPR's Quill Lawrence. Quill, good morning.
9: Good morning.
7: So what exactly does Hegseth want to do with the military leadership?
9: Well, he says he's cut 10% of these flag officers already, and he would like to try to reach 20%. And he smiled when he said in the past year, these generals or admirals who disagreed with him aren't there anymore. It's pretty unusual. Hegseth has been reaching way down into the promotion list to prevent some colonels from becoming generals and just not giving any explanation.
7: You know, some of these generals were highly regarded. I mean, they had vocal support from Democrats and Republicans. And so this has been controversial. So is it the number of positions he's cutting that critics object to, or who he seems to be going after?
9: No, I mean, a lot of people agree that there might be some bloat at the top of the military ranks, but it's these inferred reasons or lack of any explanation for the names that he is cutting. Air Force General C.Q. Brown, Army Generals Randy George and Chris Donahue, who are widely considered among the best. And he's fired a number of senior black and female officers, and Hegseth has implied in the past that women or non-white generals are DEI hires. He said in his speech that recruitment is up, although that often has a lot to do with the economy as much as anything else.
7: Did he have anything else to say about the war with Iran?
9: Well, he said Iran's conventional forces are destroyed, and so is their nuclear program. He spent just as much time railing against the press corps for reporting things like low morale on these long deployments to Iran and damage to bases overseas, depleted munition stocks. Here's what he said.
8: A free press is, of course, important. But partisan activism that intentionally smears the troops and the historic mission that they're undertaking is fundamentally anti-American. It's sick. It's a national betrayal. It's treason, actually.
9: It's worth noting that the Pentagon hasn't had a news briefing since May, which is also very unusual. Nothing like this during 20 years of sometimes very intense war in Iraq and Afghanistan. And it's also unusual, though I think we're getting used to it, is just how partisan this speech was to a military that really prides itself on avoiding politics.
7: And I'll just note here that he seems to be objecting to reporting that is true. Did he have anything to say about actual Pentagon policy?
9: Yes, he said he's going to elevate the chaplain corps, and he said that faith was a core strength of the U.S. military. And this week he also was announcing that he's going to be cutting civilian tenure-track jobs at the U.S. military academies, all within his idea of focusing on lethality. But he also announced a new relationship with five colleges, including one historically black college, to help promote military enlistment. But the biggest news is the creation of a four-star command of autonomous warfare, essentially a drone command, and a project to study innovations on the battlefield, much of which we've seen in Ukraine, and also an effort to disrupt and supercharge the Pentagon's really glacial procurement process. And that is going to involve a couple of names you'll recognize: Newt Gingrich, the former House Speaker, and then two tech billionaires, Palmer Luckey and Elon Musk, who led the president's project DOGE to reform U.S. government spending last year.
7: That is NPR's Quill Lawrence. Quill, thank you.
9: Thank you.
6: Well, ready or not, artificial intelligence is coming to air traffic control. Now, your next flight could be guided in part by software that uses AI. Here's Transportation Secretary Sean Duffy unveiling the $875 million system last week.
10: There'll be a lot of questions, but I want to be clear. Humans control the airspace. Humans make decisions, but we're just giving them way better technology, way better foresight.
6: The overhaul is supposed to make the nation's crowded airspace more efficient, but it arrives at a moment of rising anxiety about AI, so that means there are a lot of questions. NPR's Joel Rose put some of those questions to the head of the company that's making this software. So Joel, let's start with this company. Who is this company?
11: It's Airspace Intelligence, or ASI. They are based in Boston. It's not a household name, but ASI already does have a solid portfolio of clients, including several of the major airlines and the U.S. Air Force. I talked to the CEO and co-founder, Philip Buckendorf, and you can tell he is very aware of concerns about AI and air traffic control because he brought them up before I did.
12: I want to be very clear because this is important. This is not about automating air traffic control. The AI does the math. The AI does a computation. The AI feeds or generates a recommendation. But the human operator, they make the decision. They are the decider. They are the judge.
11: Buckendorf emphasized the system will not replace human air traffic controllers. Humans are still in charge of keeping planes separated. This software tool is designed for what the FAA calls its traffic managers, to help them make better decisions about flight routing.
6: I love how Buckendorf and Duffy are both emphasizing humans that are in charge here. Okay, but how does it do that? How does it make better decisions?
11: So Buckendorf compares this to chess, where this tool is going to help traffic managers see four or five moves ahead by looking at a lot of data.
12: We're looking at over 200 data sources from weather, congestion, turbulence, winds, runway closures to figure out what is the most optimal flight path for every flight across the country so that traffic is flowing, flights arrive on time, delays are reduced, cancellations are reduced, which is ultimately what makes a better travel experience.
11: This is similar to a software tool called Flyways that ASI built for airline flight dispatchers, and it's already in use at Alaska Airlines and some other carriers.
6: All right, but this contract, though, with the FAA has got to be a big deal. And I'm sure in this day and age, Joel, that it's got to be prompting some pushback about mixing artificial intelligence and air traffic control.
11: Totally. I mean, anyone who has seen AI hallucinate or make basic mistakes will understand why that is happening. This rollout started with a pilot project around the three major airports in the Washington, D.C. area. Representative Don Beyer from Northern Virginia complained that the FAA is using his constituents as, quote, guinea pigs. And I asked Philip Buckendorf how he responds to that and to people's fears about AI.
12: I would say, look at it, see for yourself. But I think a lot of the skepticism comes from actually not knowing. And I totally understand that there is fear about, like, this is AI for air traffic control, but it's not. That's the whole point. The machine never makes a decision. It's a human operator, the air traffic manager. And like, we want that they have the very best technology. We don't want them to run on 1980s software. Who can disagree with that?
6: Bottom line, Joel, I mean, is there any way to know how much this software can make the airspace more efficient?
11: It's a really good question. I've talked to some former and current air traffic controllers, and some of them are skeptical about how big of a difference this will make, especially around our most congested airspace, around major airports and big hubs. The airlines are hopeful this will let the FAA be more nimble around big storms, hopefully be able to recover more quickly if air traffic managers have better data at their fingertips.
13: All right, that's NPR's Jill Rose. Jill, thanks.
11: You're welcome.
13: This is NPR News.
3: Good morning. I'm Jeff Bossert. Good to have you with us for Morning Edition on Radio IQ for a Thursday. Up ahead, the Supreme Court is set to hear arguments on Monday for a case that could have implications for addressing climate change. That's on the Marketplace Morning Report, up in 10 minutes.
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17: Good morning, I'm Laura Kane at the BBC. Russian drone attacks have hit a school, a major bridge and a nuclear research facility in the Ukrainian capital, Kyiv. Children and teachers were safe in the air raid shelter when the school was struck. The nuclear facility was undamaged. All road and rail transport's been suspended across the southern bridge. The BBC's Paul Adams.
18: The bridge that was hit is one of two that carries both road traffic but also a metro line. And there were videos of passengers looking out of the window as they realised that something had happened.
17: A mass funeral's been held in Gaza for 100 Palestinians killed in Israeli strikes in October 2023, in the first weeks of war after the Hamas-led attack on Israel. Their bodies were recovered from beneath the rubble of a residential complex in the centre of Gaza City in an operation. And the Bank of England's governor has warned of the danger of an artificial intelligence shock to the financial markets. Andrew Bailey said the most immediate risk was concern that tech stock prices could fall sharply, similar to the dot-com bubble burst.
19: Everybody is currently priced to be a winner. Not, again, you look back at the past, not everybody is a winner. I always say to people, not everybody always wins. We are prepared for the fact that there will be, I think, some shocks to markets, and we have to deal with that. We have to make sure the system is resilient.
17: I'm Laura Kane at the BBC in London.
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3: It's Morning Edition on Radio IQ. I'm Jeff Bossert. 20 years since roller derby first reached Western Virginia, the sport continues to thrive in Roanoke. Twin Valleys Roller Derby holds games at the Berglund Center, and this summer, the league won the Contenders Cup Tournament in Dallas. Mason Adams has this report.
20: It's the final game of Twin Valley Roller Derby's 2026 season. The Mountain Mayhem, the league's B team, made up of slightly less experienced skaters, is taking on the Carolina Bootleggers from Raleigh, North Carolina. Tonight, Twin Valley's coaches are Kathy Cockrell and Mary King, two longtime skaters who sometimes go by their skate names, Tarhelion and Psycho. Cockrell first found roller derby in 2008, just 2 years after the Star City Roller Girls and NRV Roller Girls took root in Roanoke and Blacksburg.
21: And I haven't quit since. It's community for me. I actually took a job in North Carolina in March, and I'm driving back and forth because of this community.
20: King came a few years later, in 2011 after hearing about roller derby from a coworker.
1: And I was talking about something sports where I can't even remember.

0: and I may have got a little angry at work, and they were like, you should do roller derby. And I was like, that sounds amazing. I went to one practice and I was hooked.
1: Star City and NRV were fierce rivals for years until roller derby's novelty wore off and the leagues were getting fewer skaters and smaller audiences. They merged and became Twin Valleys Roller Derby. And although the sport of roller derby contracted, it never went away, largely due to it meeting that need for community. And because the skaters did all the work themselves to make practices and games happen, the infrastructure needed for the sport remained in place. Take Sweet Baby Ray, aka Rachel Hall, the league's PR director. She handles sponsors, social media, the public. She joined the league in 2021.
2: I always grew up playing sports, but the culture is very unique for roller derby, very centered around women, and I feel like you don't see that in a lot of different sports.
1: And derby has given Hall skills she's applied elsewhere in life, too.
2: In general, I can be sort of like shy or a little bit of a pushover, and derby has taught me definitely to take up space.
1: Or take Kristen Powell, who skates as Black Bolt.
3: Really, the community, it's just incredible. I've never found like a more accepting group of people. So it's just a great space to be yourself without judgment.
1: King, who coached the game, skates with Twin Valley's A-team and was one of the players that won the inaugural Contenders Cup in Dallas this summer. They defeated teams from Fort Myers, Florida, Nashville, Tennessee, and New Orleans, Louisiana. Then in the final, they beat longtime rival River City Roller Derby, the Richmond team. The tournament was a high watermark for Twin Valleys. But for King, there's something alluring about coaching, too.
0: You run through stuff in practice, and then you do it over and over and over again, and then they do it, and they get it, and you're like, that's awesome. And then when you see them execute without hesitation in the game, oh my God, it's like a body buzz. I just can't stop screaming. There was so many times when the beautiful offense, grabbing a bridge, beautiful walls, they'd hit out on the side. Oh, beautiful.
1: Twin Valley's Mountain Mayhem defeated the Carolina Bootleggers 200-59. After the game, both teams took turns skating a lap around the track to slap fans' hands and then to skate through a makeshift bridge made by the other team linking hands. Then they gathered for a group photo and headed to the after party. In Roanoke, I'm Mason Adams.
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5: 8:50, Marketplace Morning Report up in just a moment. We're expecting sunny skies around the region today. A tad warmer than where we've been of late, highs in the upper 70s to near 90 for the Roanoke area. Mostly clear tonight. Just a few clouds, lows in the upper 50s to 65 in Fredericksburg. Sunny early tomorrow, some clouds later in the day. Potentially some showers and storms in the western fringe of the state. Highs in the upper 70s to low 90s.
6: 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A recent study from the American College of Gastroenterology shows a significant increase in colorectal cancer in those under 50. More at colonoscopyroanoke.com.
5: 54 degrees in Blacksburg, Roanoke 59, Lynchburg 62, Charlottesville is 61, 67 in Fredericksburg and Richmond.
7: Big changes kick in today for food assistance programs nationwide, and the Supreme Court prepares to judge just who should be held responsible for the climate crisis. 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From Marketplace in Washington, I'm Kimberly Adams. The SNAP Food Assistance Program, sometimes called food stamps, undergoes a major change today as we enter October. This is because of the big Republican tax and spending law that passed last year, which cut something like $186 billion over 10 years from SNAP. Here's what's changing today. States are now responsible for a bigger share of the administrative costs that come with running SNAP. It used to always be a 50-50 split with the federal government, but now states will take on 75% of the costs. Elaine Waxman is a senior fellow at the Urban Institute.
8: In small states, that might be some millions of dollars. In large states, it could be hundreds of millions of dollars.
7: And there's another change coming next fall, which could also increase the bill that states foot. To minimize these costs, states have stepped up SNAP oversight with more paperwork when it comes to applying for and renewing SNAP benefits, Waxman says.
8: What we've seen since the passage of H.R. 1 last summer is that more than 5 million people have stopped participating in SNAP. It's hard to say exactly what's contributing to that. The best we can tell is a lot of it will have to do with the paperwork burden.
7: She also says there are a few states who believe the new costs will be so significant they may even have to withdraw from SNAP altogether. Let's do the numbers. The FTSE in London is down 0.1%. Dow, S&P, and NASDAQ futures are up in the 0.4% to 0.6% range, with the Dow future up 193 points. The 10-year Treasury yield is up at 5.30%. And 197,000 people submitted first-time unemployment claims last week. That's the same number as the week before. We'll get the big monthly federal jobs report tomorrow morning. But yesterday, we got fresh data on inflation with the personal Consumption Expenditures Index Report, or PCE. In addition to learning that core inflation is sitting at 3%, we also learned that consumer spending went up in August, despite higher prices on most goods and services. Susan Schmidt, Portfolio Manager at Exchange Capital Resources, explains.
9: What it shows is the U.S. consumer is not backing down. The consumer has really been what's driving inflation. When people are still out there buying, wanting to buy, that is what is pushing prices up. They're not backing off despite higher gas prices, despite higher prices for a lot of goods, all of which have been driven largely by tariffs and that increased price of oil.
7: That was economist Susan Schmidt. 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
7: On Monday, the U.S. Supreme Court starts its new session, and one case on the docket could have big implications for addressing the climate crisis. The central question is whether big oil should pay for some of the damage caused by burning fossil fuels. Marketplace's Amy Scott hosts our climate podcast, How We Survive, and joins me now. Hi, Amy.
0: Hey, Kimberly.
7: So, Amy, tell us about the case and what's at stake here.
0: So in 2018, the city and county of Boulder, Colorado, sued ExxonMobil and Suncor Energy, which is a Canadian company that operates a big refinery here in Colorado. And this lawsuit alleged that the companies knowingly contributed to climate change while at the same time deceiving the public about the risks. And because of that, the plaintiffs say that these companies should pay for some of the costs of that damage, which, you know, includes wildfires, drought, extreme heat, poor air quality, etc.
11: And one example is a big fire that happened a few years after that lawsuit was filed, the Marshall Fire, which killed two people and destroyed more than 1,000 homes in Boulder County and cost taxpayers more than $180 million.
4: Now, lots of communities have brought similar lawsuits. So what's different about this one?
11: Yeah, according to the Center for Climate Integrity, more than two dozen cities and counties and several states and tribes have sued fossil fuel companies for damages from climate change. But none of these have gone to trial so far. And last year, the Colorado Supreme Court ruled that Boulder's lawsuit could move forward to discovery, which is when the two sides share evidence and depose witnesses. The defendants appealed that decision to the Supreme Court and asked them basically to reverse the decision and throw out the case. And they argue that federal law preempts state law when it comes to regulating greenhouse gas emissions, which, of course, cross state lines. But Boulder says its lawsuit isn't trying to regulate emissions. They just want the companies to help cover the costs.
4: The Supreme Court is set to hear oral arguments on Monday. What kind of impact could a ruling have?
11: Well, first, the Supreme Court has to decide whether it even has jurisdiction over this case. Usually the justices wouldn't hear a case like this coming out of state court until there's been a final judgment. And this lawsuit, as I said, hasn't even gone to trial. So it's a little unusual to be taking a case this early. But bottom line, if they decide the case is allowed to go forward, it would be a big win, not just for Boulder, but potentially for similar climate accountability lawsuits. On the other hand, if they say this can't go forward, it's a big win for oil and gas companies, which face potentially billions of dollars in liability.
4: Marketplace's Amy Scott hosts our Climate Solutions podcast, How We Survive. Amy, thank you so much.
11: Thanks for having me on.
4: To learn more about climate accountability lawsuits and some parallels with tobacco and opioid lawsuits, check out the video Amy made about the topic. You can find it on our YouTube channel or at Marketplace APM. In Washington, I'm Kimberly Adams with the Marketplace Morning Report. 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
15: Welcome to NewsHour from the BBC World Service. Hello, I'm James Menendez. An investigation is underway into the apparent attempt by the co-pilot of a flight from Dubai to Tel Aviv to bring it down. We'll speak to one of the passengers about what happened when the plane suddenly lost height.
16: Everyone fell to the floor. After a couple of seconds, we started to hear screams. There is blood, there is stabbing, we need help. We heard from the passengers in the first rows.
15: Also, a female prisoner on death row in the US is in hospital today after surviving two lethal injections. What went wrong? And why do many Russians seem to want to pretend that the war in Ukraine isn't happening?
17: The big part of the nation don't want to think about this situation. They want to escape these thoughts. And maybe it's easy way to live.
15: All that and more coming up after the news.
18: BBC News with Moira Alderson. The governor of Tennessee has ordered a temporary halt to all executions scheduled this year after a female convict survived two lethal injection attempts. Bill Lee said he'd ordered a full investigation. 50-year-old Krista Pike was on death row for a murder she committed three decades ago. Skylar Henry of CBS News is in Nashville.
19: I think there are a lot of unanswered questions in terms of what went wrong in this process altogether, and also what more can be said about the drug that is used, which is called pentobarbital. It essentially goes after brain and nerve activity, suppressing breathing, and ultimately leads to death. It's been used as a drug cocktail of sorts in lethal injections dating back to 2010 here in the United States, been widely used in terms of lethal injections in other states as a sole agent in and of itself, and so I think that there will be a complete review.
18: The UAE has started an investigation into the apparent attempt by a co-pilot to crash a flight from Dubai to Israel. The co-pilot remains under investigation in Saudi Arabia, where the plane made an emergency landing. Yolande Nell reports from Jerusalem.
2: Israel is notorious for its stringent checks on passengers using its airports and airlines. But questions are now being asked about how crews flying to the country are vetted. It said the co-pilot who allegedly tried to bring down the Fly Dubai flight is from Oman, which doesn't have formal diplomatic relations with Israel. Under Israeli aviation regulations, that shouldn't be allowed. Investigators are looking into the motives of the attacker, including whether he was connected to a state actor or armed group. An Israeli source said that Saudi officials who initially interrogated him were sharing information with Israel. Israel's prime minister said he believed the man would be taken to the UAE. The instance heightened security fears in Israel ahead of the third anniversary of the deadly Hamas-led attacks and a general election later this month.
18: A sell-off in global bond markets is intensifying, putting pressure on government finances around the world. Borrowing costs have hit multi-decade highs. Here's our economics editor, Darshini David.
20: What we're seeing is that cost of borrowing rising, and that is because of nerves about debt levels around the world, but also about the inflation and interest rate prospects around the world as well. And that's why you've got this perfect storm, which is pushing up those borrowing costs, not just for the US government, but we should say for governments in Europe too. So this is very much, you know, a little local trouble in the Middle East, you might like to say, causing very global implications. And that causes implications for governments' borrowing costs and therefore for taxpayers.
18: Russia is expelling an unspecified number of Hungarian diplomats nearly a month after Budapest ordered 10 Russian diplomats to leave. Calling it a reciprocal measure, the foreign ministry in Moscow said the Hungarian staff from missions in Moscow, St. Petersburg and Kazan

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2: I'm Jeremy Hobson. New Hampshire's Senate race to replace the retiring Democrat Jeanne Shaheen is shaping up to be a close one. It's a rare state where Republicans feel they have a chance to flip the seat. But the headwinds of high gas prices and an unpopular president exist in the Granite State just like everywhere else. So we'll be broadcasting from Portsmouth, New Hampshire with a panel of top political analysts to hear from voters about what's at stake for them. That's next time on The Middle.
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5: If getting dressed feels like a chore, it could be because you haven't found your personal style or clothes that support it. 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From WAMU and NPR in Washington, this is 1A. Hi, I'm Jen White. What we wear can say a lot about us. At least that's what we're told. But if you don't know what you want your clothes to say, what do? That's where personal style comes in. It's less about keeping up with trends and more about expressing yourself through clothes. And that expression is often wrapped up in our identity and the struggle to make sense of it.
6: For an older woman who's rumbling around in sweatpants and feeling invisible, and I want to be visible again.
5: We hear from three stylists about how to dress more like yourself. That's coming up after this news.
7: Live from NPR News in Washington, I'm Korva Coleman. A prosecutor in New York now says he did not have access to full transcripts of a woman's account of being raped at Cornell University in 2024 when he decided not to pursue the case. District Attorney Matthew Van Houten says he stopped the investigation after only reviewing the woman's signed statement. NPR's Brian Mann reports.
8: Van Houten has said the former student, who alleged in a recent civil lawsuit that she was gang-raped by seven male students, gave a different account to campus police 2 years ago, describing her participation in drug use and sex at a frat party as, quote, voluntary, conscious, and consensual. But now more full transcripts of the woman's interviews with campus police investigators have been reported by multiple news outlets. They show she described the incident at the time in graphic terms as rape. In a statement to WSKG Radio, Van Houten says he didn't see that information before stopping the investigation. If it's factual, we absolutely should have been informed about what Jane Doe said to police, Van Houten said. Brian Mann, NPR News, Ithaca, New York.
7: Starting today, states will be paying for a larger share of the bill to run the food assistance program known as SNAP. NPR's Juliana Kim reports.
9: Last year's massive Republican tax and spending law, known as the One Big Beautiful Bill Act, included major changes to how SNAP is funded, shifting more of the costs onto states rather than the federal government. As a result, states may need to spend 2 to 3 times more in the future in order to keep the food assistance program running. That's according to the Georgetown Center on Poverty and Inequality. The key question now is how states will afford these new costs to SNAP. Policy experts say states may need to raise taxes, cut funding for other programs, or reduce access to food benefits. And it comes as SNAP participation is already rapidly dropping. Juliana Kim, NPR News.
7: A group of mathematicians is calling for better vetting of new results from artificial intelligence. As NPR's Jeff Brumfield explains, this comes after one AI company claimed a major discovery.
10: The independent group of mathematicians is calling for AI labs to do more vetting of discoveries. They also want them to be presented in a way that a human can understand. Melanie Matchett-Wood is with Harvard.
11: A lot of the AI mathematical output is doing a very bad job of showing and communicating its work.
10: The recommendations came after OpenAI claimed to have solved one of the toughest problems in mathematics using its AI tools. Human mathematicians, though, are still trying to untangle the AI's poorly written 166-page proof to see if it actually found a solution. Jeff Brumfield, NPR News.
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12: Radio IQ News, I'm Denise Allen, Membrano. Virginia Governor Abigail Spanberger has unveiled the 2026 Virginia Energy Plan. Designed to balance affordability and reliability, the plan uses advanced system modeling to target a net zero power sector by 2050. According to a release from the governor's office, it focuses on accelerating clean energy, strengthening the local workforce, and increasing accountability for data centers. While the plan doesn't set utility rates directly, it will serve as a guide for upcoming legislative and regulatory decisions. Liberty University says its latest crime report isn't as bad as the numbers indicate. Bill Trefiro reports.
13: Liberty University's 2025 annual security report revealed a significant spike in crime reports, totaling 390 cases compared to the typical 150 to 200 range. However, university officials clarified that over 57% of these incidents actually stem from reoccurring complaints involving just two couples from previous years. When you exclude those two specific dating and domestic violence cases, the campus crime totals remain consistent with recent trends. Bill Trefiro, Radio IQ News.
12: Medical professionals at UVA Health are sounding the alarm over Orfings, a class of potent synthetic opioids that failed to register on standard fentanyl test strips. Experts warn this detection blind spot significantly increases the risk of fatal overdoses. While naloxone remains an effective antidote, reversing an Orfing overdose may require multiple doses. I'm Denise Allen Membrano, Radio IQ News.
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7: From NPR and WBUR Boston, I'm Indira Lakshmanan.
8: I'm Robin Young. It's Here and Now. Coming up, why are there so many food recalls?
7: Also, Tennessee pauses executions in the state for the rest of the year after a death row inmate survives 2 doses of lethal injections last night.
9: We haven't seen anything like it. It went really poorly.
8: And jazz guitarist Pat Metheny is hiring younger rising star players for new projects. There are many of them.
10: The only two people that are not younger than me are Ron Carter and Herbie Hancock. And, you know, so I can hire everybody now, you know.
8: Coming up Here and Now.
7: The news is first. Live from NPR News, I'm Lakshmi Singh. Executions are now on hold in Tennessee as the state investigates why 2 doses of a lethal drug failed to quickly end the life of death row inmate Krista Gayle Pike last night. Here's Governor Bill Lee.
11: This is a process that has been used over 100 times in this country without this outcome. We need to know why that has, why the outcome is different this time than ever before.
7: Legal battles over Pike were being fought in the final hours of her life. Yesterday morning, the Sixth Circuit put Pike's execution on hold so it could have time to consider arguments. The 50-year-old's history of childhood sexual abuse and mental illness were not fully considered when she was sentenced at 18 for the 1995 murder of a classmate. The U.S. Supreme Court then overturned that order, and then in the course of Pike's botched execution, her lawyers asked the Tennessee Supreme Court to quickly intervene, arguing that her right to be executed free of cruel and unusual punishment was violated. The Supreme Court will review the administration's mandatory detention policy for people in the country illegally. NPR's Carrie Johnson has the latest.
12: The Trump administration reinterpreted a 1996 law to deny bond hearings to migrants who have sometimes been in the U.S. for decades. Lower courts mostly rejected that approach and ruled the migrants deserve a chance to remain free while their cases move through the immigration system. The ACLU says millions of people could be affected by the Trump policy, most with no criminal record. Now the U.S. Supreme Court will add the case to its docket. The White House says the courts have been flooded with petitions from migrants, and the current process is unworkable and disruptive. The High Court recently agreed to consider another key immigration issue, whether the administration can send migrants to countries where they have no prior tie. Carrie Johnson, NPR News.
7: The co-pilot accused of sabotaging a Dubai to Tel Aviv flight is from Oman. That today from Israeli Prime Minister Benjamin Netanyahu. NPR's Kat Lonsdorf says that revelation's raising questions about the pilot vetting process.
13: Israel does not allow pilots from countries it doesn't have diplomatic relations with to fly into its airspace. That includes Oman. Speaking on Fox News, Israeli Prime Minister Benjamin Netanyahu said that Israel checks the background of pilots flying routes into the country. He said that this pilot must have gotten through a, quote, loophole. Israeli officials have said the incident was an attempted terrorist attack, although the motive is still unknown. The United Arab Emirates says it's opened an investigation into what happened on the flight. Israel says it's participating in that. Both the pilot and the co-pilot are alive and being questioned. Kat Lonsdorf, NPR News, Tel Aviv.
7: Authorities say the co-pilot stabbed and injured the captain, who is reported to be an Indian citizen. This is NPR.
14: Radio IQ News, I'm Denise Allen, Membrano. Virginia farmers and agricultural producers dealing with low hay yields due to ongoing drought conditions now have a new temporary option for some relief. Last month, Governor Abigail Spanberger issued an executive order that implemented overwith waivers for hay transportation, essentially making it easier on those in need of hay to move it across any portion of the state. That waiver went into effect today and will continue for 30 days. The damage has largely been done when it comes to this year's hay crop, which is vital for cattle farmers. But the hope is the waiver will allow producers to get a better footing heading into 2027. Botetourt County has named Stephen Sandy as the new deputy county administrator. According to a release from the county, Sandy will succeed longtime deputy county administrator David Mormon. Sandy most recently served as county administrator for Franklin County. His resignation there was announced Wednesday. He has 27 years of local government experience in Virginia, including previous service with Botetourt County. He's expected to begin serving as deputy county administrator on December 1st. Early estimates show undergraduate enrollment at the state's public universities is holding steady, effectively dodging a predicted demographic enrollment cliff. According to Cardinal News, the picture is bleaker for graduate programs and private colleges, which are seeing notable declines, largely driven by a drop in international students. Schools are now testing new strategies, like three-year degree programs and direct admissions. I'm Denise Allen Membrano, Radio IQ News.
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16: Some rain and cooler temperatures on the horizon. It's your Radio IQ forecast. Sunshine this afternoon, a little breezy. Temps in the upper 70s, trying 89 for Richmond. Fairly clear tonight, a slight breeze, lows in the mid-50s and low 60s. Some sun to start Friday, but then more clouds move in from west to east into the afternoon and evening, possibly a couple showers and storms along the western fringe of the state and for the Fredericksburg area. Highs from the upper 70s to 92 for Richmond. And scattered showers and storms Saturday, and we're cooler as well.
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17: And I'm Indira Lakshmanan. This is Here and Now. Tennessee Governor Bill Lee has paused executions for the rest of the year after two injections of lethal doses of a sedative failed to kill a death row inmate last night. Krista Pike survived and was taken to a nearby hospital unconscious but breathing. A medical expert retained by Pike's legal team says she likely has retained brain damage. We're joined now by Catherine Sweeney. She's a reporter from member station WPLN in Nashville who witnessed the failed execution. Catherine, thank you for joining us after a long and harrowing night of reporting.
18: Thank you for having me.
17: So you've covered many previous Tennessee executions. Tell us what it was like to be in that room and how everything went wrong.
18: Yeah, I think I would start with you thanking me for being here after a night of difficult reporting. It was not supposed to be at night. This is supposed to take 20 minutes generally. We got to the prison at 8:30 in the morning. All of a sudden, a circuit court issued a stay, which we didn't even realize there was a challenge before circuit court. The Supreme Court had already said that it should move forward. So long story short, we sat at the prison for about 10 hours. So by the time that we did get into the death chamber, it was after 7 o'clock. And it took a really long time for them to establish IV access, because there's a curtain over the window that whole time, we don't know what went wrong. They push this enormous amount of sedative that is designed to kill somebody by a pretty broad margin. They ended up running it twice and she was still alive. She was talking at points where she should have been appearing comatose. She was lifting her head up and looking around. They left us in the witness bay room listening to her ragged, snoring breathing for over half an hour, and you know, in the dark for a lot of it, and then with the lights on, and we didn't know when they were going to let us out or if they were going to try to resuscitate her or what was going to happen, and nobody would answer our questions.
17: All right. Well, Krista Pike was sentenced to death after she and her boyfriend were convicted of murdering a classmate. She would have been the first woman executed in the state in more than 200 years. There were several attempts to block her execution. Her advocates said she had endured severe physical and sexual abuse since she was a toddler and suffered from untreated mental illness and PTSD. So explain briefly, why did the governor and the U.S. Supreme Court allow this execution to go forward?
18: That's a great question. There was a slew of hearings about that exact issue in August, and they spent hours and hours discussing the effects of her PTSD from a lifetime of sexual trauma. They also talked about some of her physical trauma. They also talked about some of her physical health conditions. Essentially, with hearings like this, they're not really assessing whether that seems like a reasonable concern. They are assessing whether it seems on a technicality like an Eighth Amendment constitutional right violation.
17: So remind us what the Eighth Amendment is.
18: Yeah, it bans cruel and unusual punishment. But there have been hundreds of lethal injection lawsuits, and it's gotten to be so granular what counts as a rights violation.
17: Well, Krista Pike's lawyers, when they were fighting the execution,

I want to listen to a little of Make a New World. And we're going to first listen to how it starts. You know, very pretty. Sounds like a Pat Metheny song. And then, suddenly it's a scary three-act play. And then we're going back to the opening theme.

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6: From WHYY in Philadelphia, I'm Terry Gross with Fresh Air. Today, Sheryl Crow. She was a school teacher in Missouri before moving to L.A. to pursue music. Early on, she landed a gig as a backup singer for Michael Jackson.
7: I'd been there about 6 or 8 months and didn't have a passport. And the next thing I know, we're rehearsing, and a month later, we're in Tokyo playing for 65,000 people.
6: Crow went on to have a very successful solo career with 9 Grammys to date. Her hits include All I Want to Do, If It Makes You Happy, and Soak Up the Sun. Now, in her 60s, her ambitions have shifted.
7: I was always chasing the next hit, what's the next thing, and that's more pressure, and this is more joy.
6: She has a new album. And John Powers reviews the new Netflix series, My Sad Dead, about a woman who can see and talk to ghosts. First News.
1: Live from NPR News, I'm Lakshmi Singh. There's still no definitive word on the condition of the death row inmate who survived an execution last night in Tennessee. Krista Gail Pike was sentenced to death for 1995 murder. She was given 2 injections of lethal doses of a sedative, but she survived and was taken to a nearby hospital. Catherine Sweeney of member station WPLN spoke to NPR's Here and Now about the debate surrounding executions, which in the wake of this latest development, Tennessee Governor Bill Lee has put on hold in the state.
8: A lot of doctors here say basically only unethical doctors would sign up to be involved in this. Only unethical healthcare workers would, because every ethics code says they're not supposed to participate in executions. And so all we know is it was catastrophically wrong. It was an enormous dose of a sedative and she was still breathing. Mm-hmm. But we don't know much about her condition now either. They're being very secretive about it. We do know that she is still alive, but that's about it.
1: A New York prosecutor now says he did not have access to full transcripts of a woman's account of being raped at Cornell University in 2024 when he decided not to pursue the case. District Attorney Matthew Van Houten says he stopped the investigation after only reviewing the woman's signed statement. Here's NPR's Brian Mann.
9: Van Houten has said the former student, who alleged in a recent civil lawsuit that she was gang raped by 7 male students, gave a different account to campus police 2 years ago, describing her participation in drug use and sex at a frat party as, quote, voluntary, conscious, and consensual. But now more full transcripts of the woman's interviews with campus police investigators have been reported by multiple news outlets. They show she described the incident at the time in graphic terms as rape. In a statement to WSKG Radio, Van Houten says he didn't see that information before stopping the investigation. If it's factual, we absolutely should have been informed about what Jane Doe said to police, Van Houten said. Brian Mann, NPR News, Ithaca, New York.
1: Starting today, states will pay for a larger share of the bill to run the food assistance program known as SNAP. Here's NPR's Juliana Kim.
10: Last year's massive Republican tax and spending law, known as the One Big Beautiful Bill Act, included major changes to how SNAP is funded, shifting more of the costs onto states rather than the federal government. As a result, states may need to spend 2 to 3 times more in the future in order to keep the food assistance program running. That's according to the Georgetown Center on Poverty and Inequality. The key question now is how states will afford these new costs to SNAP. Policy experts say states may need to raise taxes, cut funding for other programs, or reduce access to food benefits. And it comes as SNAP participation is already rapidly dropping. Juliana Kim, NPR News.
1: Again, federal funding for costs, including state SNAP workers, will shrink by half. It's NPR News.
11: Radio IQ News, I'm Denise Allen, Membrano. Virginia farmers and agricultural producers dealing with low hay yields due to ongoing drought conditions now have a new temporary option for some relief. Last month, Governor Abigail Spanberger issued an executive order that implemented over-width waivers for hay transportation, essentially making it easier on those in need of hay to move it across any portion of the state. That waiver went into effect today and will continue for 30 days. The damage has largely been done when it comes to this year's hay crop, which is vital for cattle farmers. But the hope is the waiver will allow producers to get better footing heading into 2027. Virginia Governor Abigail Spanberger has unveiled the 2026 Virginia Energy Plan. Designed to balance affordability and reliability, the plan uses advanced system modeling to target a net zero power sector by 2050. According to a release from the governor's office, it focuses on accelerating clean energy, strengthening the local workforce, and increasing accountability for data centers. While the plan doesn't set utility rates directly, it will serve as a guide for upcoming legislative and regulatory decisions. Medical professionals at UVA Health are sounding the alarm over orphenes, a class of potent synthetic opioids that fail to register on standard fentanyl test strips. Experts at the Blue Ridge Poison Center warn that this detection blind spot significantly increases the risk of fatal overdoses. While naloxone remains an effective antidote, reversing an orphine overdose may require multiple doses. I'm Denise Allen Membrano, Radio IQ News.
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13: Some rain and cooler temperatures on the horizon. It's your Radio IQ forecast. Sunshine this afternoon, a little breezy, temps in the upper 70s, trying to 89 for Richmond. Fairly clear tonight, a slight breeze, lows in the mid-50s and low 60s. Some sun to start Friday, but then more clouds move in from west to east into the afternoon and evening, possibly a couple showers and storms along the western fringe of the state and for the Fredericksburg area. Highs from the upper 70s to 92 for Richmond. And scattered showers and storms Saturday, and we're cooler as well.
6: This is Fresh Air. I'm Terry Gross. Sheryl Crow was recently inducted into the Rock and Roll Hall of Fame. Now she has a new album. She talked about that and a whole lot more with our guest interviewer, Sam Fragoso. He hosts the interview podcast, Talk Easy. Here's Sam.
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5: This is Fresh Air. I'm Terry Gross. Let's get back to the interview our guest interviewer, Sam Fragoso, recorded with Sheryl Crow. Her new studio album is called Pick You Up. 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They were written by Crow and her longtime collaborator, Jeff Trott. 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

0: 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I'm Carolyn Beeler. 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
5: Allegations of sexual assault at a Cornell University fraternity in 2024 have reverberated across the country.
6: Now there are new revelations. Our correspondent is reporting from Cornell with the latest.
5: It's Thursday, October 1st, and this is All Things Considered from NPR News. I'm Juana Summers.
6: And I'm Sasha Pfeiffer. This hour, we speak with a former Federal Trade Commission chair about the voluntary AI accord signed by top tech firms.
5: It's aimed at addressing Americans' fears about AI.
7: That's why we have the DOJ. That's why we have the FBI. That's why we have the CIA. 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
8: Literally, I get in the mail a box, and inside it is a little glass container with a little tiny, tiny black rock. And I'm like, this came from outer space.
6: First news. Live from NPR News, I'm Lakshmi Singh. A death row inmate in Tennessee who survived a failed execution last night is now hospitalized in critical condition. Krista Pike's attorneys say their client was afraid she'd suffer complications with lethal injections because of a blood disorder that made it difficult to get needles into her veins. On NPR's Here and Now today, Catherine Sweeney with member station WPLN describes a level of confusion surrounding Pike's attempted execution.
9: It took a really long time for them to establish IV access. Because there's a curtain over the window that whole time, we don't know what went wrong. They pushed this enormous amount of sedative that is designed to kill somebody by a pretty broad margin. They ended up running it twice and she was still alive. She was talking at points where she should have been appearing comatose. She was lifting her head up and looking around.
6: WPLN's Catherine Sweeney reporting. Governor Bill Lee has paused all executions in his state pending a third-party review, but he says he plans to uphold jury sentences.
10: The people of Tennessee have determined that the death penalty is the appropriate penalty for the most heinous crimes in this state. The people of Tennessee make that decision, and my job is to make sure then that those sentences are carried out.
6: Pike was 20 when she was convicted of the 1995 murder of a classmate. She's now 50 and has been fighting her death sentence on the grounds that her history of childhood sexual abuse and mental illness were not fully considered at the time of sentencing. President Trump is visiting Texas and Oklahoma today, while Vice President J.D. Vance visits Florida in a bid to energize Republican bases in the deep red states ahead of the midterm elections in less than 5 weeks. He does so with national polls suggesting low public approval ratings for high energy prices, inflation, and the U.S. war with Iran. The Congressional Budget Office has directly linked the war to elevated inflation, which recently prompted the Fed to hike interest rates for the first time in more than 3 years. Federal prosecutors have filed more charges against the man accused of planting two bombs in Washington, D.C. on the eve of the January 6, 2021 Capitol riot. NPR's Ryan Lucas has the latest on the case against Brian Cole Jr.
11: Cole was arrested in December after a nearly five-year FBI investigation. Prosecutors say he built and planted two pipe bombs near the Republican and Democratic Party headquarters in Washington the night before President Trump supporters, angry about his 2020 election loss, stormed the U.S. Capitol. Neither of the bombs went off. Cole has pleaded not guilty. Now prosecutors have filed a new indictment, adding four additional charges, bringing the total number of counts Cole is facing to eight. He is currently scheduled to go on trial in February. Ryan Lucas, NPR News, Washington.
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12: For Radio IQ News, I'm Craig Wright. Good afternoon. Virginia farmers and agricultural producers dealing with low hay yields due to ongoing drought conditions now have a new temporary option for some relief. Last month, Governor Abigail Spanberger issued an executive order that implemented overwidth waivers for hay transportation, essentially making it easier for those in need of hay to move it across any portion of the state. That waiver went into effect today and will continue for 30 days. The damage has largely been done when it comes to this year's hay crop, which is vital for cattle farmers, but the hope is the waiver will allow producers to get better footing heading into 2027. Tickets go on sale Friday for this year's Virginia Film Festival with more than 120 movies to offer and a number of celebrities arriving to accept awards. Among them, Nathan Lane, Jessica Lange, and Tim Blake Nelson, who will speak about his role in The Leader, a film that depicts the Heaven's Gate cult and the life and deaths of Wilson Shedd, which he wrote, produced, and directed. The festival's artistic director, Ilya Tovbiz, says Nelson will be honored for his versatility and vision.
13: This is the sixth time behind the camera. He's more than 100 on-screen roles. Of course, Beloved and Oh Brother, Where Art Thou.
12: For film lovers with movie-making ambitions, there will also be an extensive behind-the-scenes program offering advice and encouragement.
13: It's free, and it gives great insight into aspects of the film industry, topics such as production design or the pitching process, how to make it in the film industry as an earlier mid-career filmmaker.
12: The festival runs October 21st through the 25th in Charlottesville. Organizers say fans won't be able to see everything, but should save their program for guidance in future viewing on streaming services. For Radio IQ News, I'm Craig Wright.
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1: Tennessee officials attempted to execute a woman for a murder committed three decades ago when she was 18 years old. 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

0: Coming up,
1: 4 hours to 48 hours of training.
0: That's either not enough or, yeah, no, it's not enough. First, though, let's do the numbers. Dow Industrial's up 20 points today, not even a tenth percent, 50,926. NASDAQ added 10 points also, not even a tenth percent, 26,871. S&P 500 picked up 14 points. That is two-tenths percent there. Ended things at 76.66. Constellation Energy assigned a 20-year deal with Amazon to supply electricity. The deal is going to help the power company expand a nuclear plant in Maryland and spend around $3 billion on infrastructure. Constellation powered up 1.9% on the day. Amazon ticked down a little bit over a third of 1%. Seasonings maker McCormick & Company beat estimates for the quarter. People's budgets may be stretched, I guess, but they still want their sauces and their spices. McCormick dipped. Get it? Dipped. 4.9%. 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
0: This is Marketplace. I'm Kai Rizdal. Data about the American labor market comes in many different flavors. We have gotten a variety so far this week. The September jobs report will be upon us tomorrow morning. Today, though, it's employment of

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6: You're listening to Today Explained. Lauren Hirsch is the CEO and co-founder of World Without Exploitation. This is a coalition designed to combat human trafficking and sexual exploitation. In another life, Lauren was a New York City prosecutor in the Brooklyn DA's office and chief of the sex trafficking unit there. Lauren, the DA said his office reviewed Jane Doe's statement at the time and found at the time that what she described didn't meet the legal definition of a crime. And I think people want to understand, how is that possible?
7: To be really candid with you, Noelle, this is an area that seems super unclear to me because the role of the district attorney in that moment is to investigate. We're not, when you first get a case file, you first get a victim statement, and especially with facts as horrific as these facts are, or our understanding of this 6-page document that the DA read, I would never say that this is a clear-cut case where there'll be a conviction at the end. We never know that. What I can say with 100% certainty is if you get a document like that as a prosecutor, that is a significant investigative lead. And so as a prosecutor, what I believe to be would be good practice is starting to pull the layers back, trying to understand what transpired here. Interviewing the victim, that feels critical. That never happened. We now know that there are all these text

0: Conservative Sarah Longwell wants to banish, quote, MAGA-style politics to the ash heap of history. And in her new book, she says it's simple.
1: I listen to voters and they'll talk about how much bread costs and they'll talk about I had to make this choice about gas and going to this place or whatever all day long. 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
3: This is the BBC World Service, and coming up after the news, the global story. On Wednesday, a commercial plane bound for Israel was diverted to Saudi Arabia after one pilot allegedly stabbed the other. The Israeli Prime Minister Benjamin Netanyahu called it, quote, an extremely severe security incident. So what actually happened on board, and what are the implications of all this for pivotal elections in Israel? Join me, Tristan Redman, in 2 minutes.
4: BBC News with Fiona MacDonald. Police in France have made nearly 2,000 arrests during a day of student protests and blockades of hundreds of schools. More than 300 police officers and several high school principals were injured. President Putin has reiterated that Russia is prepared to use all its weapons, including nuclear, if its Baltic territory of Kaliningrad is attacked. Kaliningrad is isolated from Russia by the territory of Poland and Lithuania. The family of a woman shot dead by US immigration officers in January is suing the Trump administration, alleging wrongful death. Renee Goode was shot 3 times in her car in Minneapolis. Eritrea says it's severing all diplomatic ties with Ethiopia after 10 of its diplomats were expelled from Addis Ababa. Ethiopia says they were a security threat. President Trump has said he may ask European countries to release their diesel reserves to help lower global prices. The cost of diesel has soared since the US-Iran war started. The lawyers of the American woman who survived lethal injections in the U.S. state of Tennessee say she's critically ill and receiving life-saving care. The attorney of Krista Pike said the execution team spent an hour trying to establish the intravenous line, using 7 needles in just 1 arm. It's thought they failed to find a vein. The Saudi-led coalition in Yemen says its forces have intercepted 2 ballistic missiles and 4 drones fired by the Houthis. Meanwhile, large explosions have been heard in the Houthi-controlled Yemeni capital, Sana'a. And a second US federal judge has blocked an unprecedented $100,000 fee President Trump imposed on new H-1B visas for highly skilled foreign workers. BBC News.
3: On Wednesday, Fly Dubai flight FZ1073 was unexpectedly grounded en route from Dubai to Tel Aviv after a pilot stabbed another pilot in the cockpit. In the hours that followed, there was huge confusion over what really happened as dramatic videos of the incident emerged and journalists the world over scrambled to find out who was involved. As we record this at 8 a.m. in London on Thursday, that's 3 a.m. US East Coast time, we're going to get into everything we know so far. From the BBC, I'm Tristan Redman in London, and today on The Global Story, what happened on the Fly Dubai flight and why it's so significant weeks before the Israeli parliamentary election. Well, on the line right now from our bureau in Jerusalem is our Middle East correspondent, Yoland Nell. Great to see you again, Yoland.
5: Great to see you too.
3: A lot's happened in the last 24 hours. Can you take us through step by step what happened yesterday when we first realized there was an issue with this flight?
5: So it was early morning on Wednesday. This Fly Dubai flight had left Dubai. It was en route to Tel Aviv. There were some 174 people on board, most of them Israelis. And then about 2 hours into the flight, the plane suddenly dropped 17,000 feet in less than 2 minutes. That's 5,200 meters. There are videos from then of passengers who were screaming. And flight data shows that, you know, it took some time to stabilize the jet, about 5 minutes as it pitched up and down. It sent out a distress call at about 8:30 local time. And though it just passed into Jordanian airspace, it turned around, made this emergency landing at Tabuk Airport, which is in the north of Saudi Arabia. At this point, there was just a lot of confusion about exactly what had happened on board. And some of the initial media reports were saying that there had been a fight between the pilot and the co-pilot. But it soon became apparent that actually it was much more serious than that, that something apparently unprecedented had actually happened.
3: Yeah. How quickly did it evolve from those initial reports of an apparent brawl to getting a more concrete picture of what had happened?
5: Well, quite quickly, once the plane had landed in Saudi Arabia, a country, of course, which Israel does not have formal diplomatic relations with, but still the passengers on board say they were given a very good reception. They were able to start sending out these videos and contacting their loved ones.
6: We're here, the plane. We've just taken control of the terrorists. We're about to land. Anyone who hears me, we need help. All aboard the flight are healthy and in one piece, aside from the pilot. We need help.
5: And it became clear that the captain, who we now know is the Indian captain, Smit Machar, and Israeli passengers who were on board the plane, just ordinary civilians, appear to have stopped the flight from crashing. The Israeli Prime Minister Benjamin Netanyahu has said that they averted a 9/11 style disaster. And the co-pilot, who's said to have been an Omani national, apparently attacked his colleague. We're not exactly sure with what. There's reports saying that he was stabbed. And then seized controls. One of the passengers said that he actually started damaging those controls. The Indian captain had fought off his attacker. He had some bad wounds to his head, to his hands, and crucially, he had managed to unlock the cockpit door. That meant that then Israeli passengers were able to get inside. They were, you know, wrestling with this attacker. There are various reports that have come out from them. There were other pilots on board, extremely fortunately, who were then able to take control of the plane. But even aviation experts are saying, you know, it is something quite remarkable that the plane didn't crash after all that happened.
3: When the plane landed in Saudi Arabia, we started seeing witness accounts coming through. What were they saying exactly, Yoland?
5: I mean, there was all sorts coming from the passengers who were on board. You know, there was a plumber who was on board, apparently with his family. He was wearing a bloodied shirt. He actually came out afterwards. He met the Israeli prime minister, but we're told that he had called him earlier. He said that he had actually grabbed the controls of the plane and that his reference for that was from watching TV shows. And that was how initially he managed to stabilize the plane. Why? We think it was maybe four or five Israelis were involved in trying to keep this attacker tied up. One of the witnesses said that they used zip ties to restrain him. They had some help from the crew. And one said that then two British pilots who were among the passengers who were on board went into the cockpit and they were the ones that landed the plane. Now, there's an Israeli dentist who gave medical assistance to the injured Indian captain, said he'd lost a lot of blood. He said that the feeling was that they were just seconds away from a critical event. They were worried because they couldn't find the weapon they said had been used to attack the captain of the plane. And so they actually, you know, thought there might be an accomplice on board, and they spread some passengers around the plane quite strategically to make sure that if anything happened, if somebody else emerged as being an accomplice, then they could continue to stay in control. And, you know, all of this just, you know, adds up to just something that's movie-like. It's just quite remarkable. Everyone talking about how this was, you know, really a near miracle that took place there.
3: Well, there are shades of United Flight 93 from September the 11th, 2001, aren't there, which was made into a film where passengers took action of their own accord to try and save a plane. And it sounds like there are some parallels with this story. So much of the story, though, Yolande, seems to hinge on this question of the door to the cockpit. How much do we know about how the door could have been opened? What's the source on the information that it was?
5: mean, what passengers are saying is that they believe that, the pilot had managed to unlock the door. They were saying it was still very difficult to get into the cockpit because he was slumped over and so therefore was blocking the door. There was one report that I heard saying that there was one passenger who was waiting for her daughter to come out of the bathroom, so she had more of a view of what was going on and was able to alert other passengers. Of course, it was already very suspicious because the plane had begun to plummet. One said that it was like being on a kind of roller coaster, but it wasn't just, you know, a normal air pocket. They knew that something else was going on because the air conditioning went off. There was interference with the electronics on board the plane. So, you know, you can just imagine how alarming all of that must have been.
3: Yeah, it must have been absolutely terrifying. The image that really struck me of the plane after it had landed in Saudi Arabia was when it appeared to have its tail rudder ripped off. What do we know about how that could have happened?
5: What we've heard from different aviation experts is really the fact that the plane had sustained that much damage that was making this rapid descent. Some say, you know, it could easily have started breaking up in midair. And really the fact that there was still, you know, so much altitude to go, that is what helped the pilots who were still on board the plane, the uninjured pilots, to be able to recover it. And only, you know, a few minor injuries had to be treated when the Israeli passengers returned to Tel Aviv late at night.
3: There's still a swirl of information around all of this, Yoland, but it is crystallizing that it appears as though one of the pilots attacked the other pilot. But do we know if there was a possible motive behind this attack?
5: I mean, that is really, you know, one day after what is so important to try to establish. Saudi authorities were the first to interview the passengers and the crew, including, of course, this co-pilot who we're told is under arrest. Now, the initial assessment they say is that he deliberately tried to crash the plane. That's according to people, you know, familiar with the matter, the information that's coming through to the Israeli media. They say they don't actually yet have a theory about a motive and whether others might have been involved, but that is what they will be trying to establish, whether he was part of any state plan, whether he was working with any particular organization. The Israeli media say that, you know, the working assumption, unsurprisingly, is that this was a terrorist attack. Now, Mr. Netanyahu said he'd spoken with the Emirati president. He'd agreed, he said, that Israelis would join the interrogation of the suspect, this investigation that is going on. There have been Israeli ministers who've been much more quick to come out identifying this as being a terrorist attack, one saying it's a terrorist jihadist attack, but others being more cautious and saying, at the moment, we still don't know clearly what happened.
3: The pilot who was stabbed, Yoland, was Indian, Captain Smit Machar. How much do we know about him and what state is he in at this point?
5: So we understand that he has had surgery in Saudi Arabia. He is being hailed as a hero by Israelis, also by the Indian Prime Minister, who said that he had saved the lives potentially of hundreds of people. We don't know what the plan was for this plane, you know, whether there was also going to be an attempt to hit something on the ground. At the moment, there's still so much that's unclear. But he is someone who's said to have worked for Fly Dubai for a number of years.
7: The entire outlook of people is towards the crew. Mm.
5: There's a clip circulating of him appearing in a podcast.
7: But when things are going wrong, you need them. When we are up there and if something happens, you know, who's going to save you? We'll be lucky enough to have a doctor on board. But then if not, then I'm not saying they are trained to do, you know, surgeries and stuff, but then they can save your life.
3: On Wednesday night, Benjamin Netanyahu told the BBC's reporting partner in the United States, CBS, that the co-pilot was from Oman.
8: This pilot, the attacking pilot, is now being interrogated in Saudi Arabia. He'll be, I assume, moved very quickly to Dubai. He's an Omani national. He'll be investigated and interrogated, and we'll join the interrogation and find out what happened there exactly.
3: Now, an Omani official also confirmed to CBS News that the attacker, whose name hasn't been released, was born in Oman. He holds Omani citizenship. And the nationality of the co-pilot could be an important detail here, because the Jerusalem Post in Israel is reporting that, quote, Fly Dubai's agreement to operate in Israel explicitly states that all pilots must be from countries that have normalized relations with Israel, which doesn't include Oman. Are there now questions about how an Omani pilot could have been in the cockpit on this flight?
5: Very much so. So Oman does not have formal diplomatic relations with Israel, and the United Arab Emirates has this kind of aviation agreement with Israel, which stipulates that only pilots holding passports from countries with diplomatic relations with Israel are allowed to land in the country. So the Israeli Transportation Minister has asked Israel's Civil Aviation Authority to look into whether Fly Dubai was in violation of this agreement. And Israel is now saying in general, unsurprisingly, that it's going to increase security checks on pilots flying to the country. There are questions now being asked about how pilots and crew are vetted. Israel is famously very, very tight on its security checks for passengers getting onto planes at its Tel Aviv International Airport, for passengers using its national airlines to fly about the world. But this does appear to show some sort of vulnerability in protocol, that perhaps the same checks are not made of the pilots and the crew, who, of course, are in these critical positions on board foreign-owned aircraft that are coming to the country.
3: Had there been any discussion or suggestion before this happened on Wednesday that flight staffing and airline safety needed to be reviewed and examined?
5: I mean, apparently there have been some different audits, but this was not something that was really sort of on the public's radar. What we had heard from the Israeli Prime Minister in recent days were unspecified warnings about a heightened, security alert because of this very sensitive time that we're at. We're now just, less than a week away before the third anniversary of the deadly Hamas-led 7th of October attacks on Israel. There are these very tightly contested elections coming up at the end of the month. But when Mr. Netanyahu was briefing the opposition leader, Yair Lapid, about the security threats that he perceived, Mr. Lapid accused him, the day before all of this happened on the flight, of fear-mongering. Now, Mr. Netanyahu has said that there was no warning, there was no specific intelligence of something like this happening. He was talking about this flight. And, now this has actually turned into, of course, a political issue with government supporters saying that all that's taken place, it vindicates Mr. Netanyahu's warnings. And the opposition figures are saying, the government is trying to use this as political capital. And they're saying that what happens here, or what's happened, recalls some of the state security failures that led up to the 7th of October attacks and the situation where civilians, Israeli civilians, had to fend for themselves.
3: This flight was not, these are not long-standing flights, are they, between Dubai and Israel? This is a fairly recent development. How significant is that?
5: So, these direct flights between Israel and the United Arab Emirates only became possible in 2020 after the Abraham Accords was signed, that normalized relations between the UAE and Israel, and Israel and some other Arab countries as well. Now, I think, this is definitely going to change the way that Israel views flights coming from some of those countries. But there has been in the past day a former Israeli envoy to the UAE who came out saying that this incident on Fly Dubai had to be put within context, saying that Fly Dubai and Etihad, another Emirati airline, were the only two airlines that had carried on flying with Israel, he said, through the most difficult times recently when other international carriers have pulled out. And he was trying to ask the public not to rush to judgment about Fly Dubai. And it seems that, of course, Emirati flights kept going in recent months, largely for political reasons. Fly Dubai has now, though, suspended its flights for a number of days. We are expecting Israeli carriers, which had stopped their flights previously, to resume theirs in the coming week and maybe next month. And of course, there will have to be emergency repatriation flights because there are still a number of Israelis who are going to be stuck in the United Arab Emirates as a result of all of this. It's currently the Jewish high holidays, and many people had been, you know, spending their time off work with the kids off school on trips abroad, and people had gone to the Emirates.
3: The Israeli Defense Minister, Israel Katz, has described this as an Islamist terror attack. If it turned out that he was right, could this have a ripple effect on Israel's relationships with countries around the region?
5: I mean, it really depends on what emerges. Certainly, when it comes to Oman, although Israel doesn't have diplomatic relations with the country, it has seemed to have quite neutral relations, and at times, you know, has received Israeli officials and has passed, messages across through back channels with other Arab countries and indeed with Iran when Israel does not have relations with those. So that's an interesting point. It's also interesting, of course, how much Saudi Arabia has been involved here, another country with which Israel does not have diplomatic relations. We understand that it didn't allow an Israeli military plane to land there after all of this had happened on the Fly Dubai flight to pick up the Israeli passengers. But still, you know, it accepted Israeli passengers to land there in this kind of emergency. It's now involved in the investigation into what happened. And I think there will be a huge effort made by Israel and the United Arab Emirates, as well as, you know, the close ally of both of them, that the United States, to try to make sure that this does not damage their relationship. Interestingly, this is all happening just a few days after a trip, a surprise trip that Mr. Netanyahu paid to the United Arab Emirates apparently last Sunday, has been a lot in the Israeli news and, you know, speculation about what exactly he was doing there, with some reports saying that he was trying to ask the president of the United Arab Emirates to deny reports that he had given him a warning prior to the 7th of October attacks. There is, you know, so much that is going on politically at the moment. And of course, the government has been saying that that was not the priority of Mr. Netanyahu there, and trying to suggest there's, you know, a lot going on in this region that we don't know about.
3: Yeah, it's an extraordinary concurrence of events, isn't it? Let's talk, Yolande, a little bit about the domestic situation in Israel, because it is such a critical time. How is all of this being received by Israelis?
5: I mean, I think Israelis are really stunned by what's happened, even though they are no strangers to attacks taking place. People are just hugely relieved and, you know, poring over the details that are coming out of this. I mean, you have to remember, too, that the plane hijackings, and in a way this does appear to be a plane hijacking, although a very unusual one, because it's the pilot himself who appears to have tried to take over the plane. But, you know, this is something that is deeply resonant for Israelis. It's something that's very embedded in the Israeli collective consciousness, because you go back to the late 1960s and the 1970s, and there were a number of hijacking attacks, most notably by the Popular Front for the Liberation of Palestine, the PFLP, when it was trying to really internationalize the Israel-Palestinian conflict. That was a very traumatic chapter for Israelis. And it's also, you know, shaped the Israeli security protocols that still exist today. When it comes to Mr. Netanyahu, this is also something that is deeply personal for him, as he was reminding people in his interviews. His older brother, Yonatan, Yoni Netanyahu, was the only Israeli soldier who was killed in the Entebbe hostage rescue in 1976. In this case, there were more than 100 hostages who were rescued after two Palestinians and two Germans had hijacked an Air France flight that was going from Tel Aviv and diverted it to Uganda's international airport.
3: Well, as you mentioned earlier on Tuesday, Benjamin Netanyahu actually warned of the threat of an attack. He put out this video tweet in which he's standing in a suit in front of an F-15 fighter aircraft. And he said, we have indications that ahead of the elections, our enemies will try to attack us. In that context, how is all of this being seen by different political camps in Israel? Because the issue of how Netanyahu has handled various security threats has been a recurring thing, hasn't it?
5: That's right. And there is still like this overriding demand from the Israeli opposition parties for a state commission of inquiry, which has not happened into the 7th of October attacks. And who knew what and when, and, you know, what the state could have done to try to prevent anything like this from happening. That is a big question that is hanging over these Israeli elections. Certainly when I've seen Israeli defense officials unnamed quoted by the Israeli media, they are saying that, you know, yes, Mr. Netanyahu has been warning about security threats, but the type of threats that the defense establishment really foresaw were the ones that, you know, perhaps all of us could have imagined were more likely, things like, you know, missile attacks that Israel would have to thwart, but nothing really of this kind.
3: What effect could all of this have on the election, Yolande? We're a few weeks away from it. Benjamin Netanyahu is fighting to keep his job.
5: That's right. You know, the polls indicate that this election is going to be extremely closely fought. There has been, in the most recent polls, a sort of, you know, a slight increase in the popularity of Mr. Netanyahu and his bloc. But still, those polls indicate that he would not be able to form a majority in the 120-seat Knesset. When you look at other polls, which are about what the Israeli public thinks, you know, there is still a high indication that security of the country is something that is very high up on people's lists as they go to vote in this election. So I think it's still unclear at this stage exactly how this will play out. Certainly, it has given Mr. Netanyahu, after a time where Israel has been so globally isolated, has given him an opportunity to come out in international media interviews in a very different light, talking about the security threats that Israel faces.
3: There is this video of Benjamin Netanyahu at the airport receiving people from the flight when they landed back in Israel on Wednesday. What do you make of the fact that he was there to receive them on camera, quite so present for their arrival?
5: I mean, I think that is something that Israelis in a small country expect to see from their prime minister, even if it's not something that would like always happen in every other country in the world. I think you could see on his face the sort of relief that this had not turned into something as serious as it so easily could have done on his watch. That was probably seen as quite natural, and maybe that is something that could buoy Mr. Netanyahu because it shows him in a different light to the Israeli public. But, you know, yeah, there's still a month to go almost before the elections, so I think a lot can still happen.
3: Yolande, thank you so much. We better let you go. You've got a big day ahead of you and a big few weeks with the election campaign as well. Thank you so much, Yolande.
5: You're very welcome. It's been really great to speak to you.
3: That was the BBC's Middle East correspondent, Yolande Nell. That's it from us for today. If you enjoy listening to The Global Story, we're also a podcast. You can subscribe every weekday, wherever you listen, or at bbc.com. Thanks for tuning in. We'll be back again tomorrow. Cheerio.

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2: Conservative Sarah Longwell wants to banish, quote, MAGA-style politics to the ash heap of history.
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2: This isn't just a never-Trumper hot take. Longwell has been running focus groups with Trump voters for years, and they're telling her that when they hear the president say things like,
4: standard groceries, standard things work, and now those prices are coming down, so call them groceries, but that's down, everything's down.
2: They think,
5: I grocery shop every week, so like, I know when prices